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0: That's All Things Considered from NPR News. I'm Juana Summers.
1: And I'm Scott Detrow. Is it unprofessional to bring an iced coffee to a job interview?
0: That question seems to have broken the internet this week.
2: You are being evaluated based on your skills. So why bring in any other outliers?
1: We'll drink some coffee and talk about it coming up after this newscast.
3: Live from NPR News in Culver City, California, I'm Dwayne Brown. Record-high diesel prices are putting a squeeze on loggers in the Pacific Northwest. NPR's Kirk Sigler tells us President Trump has been using executive orders to try and cut regulations to revive the struggling industry.
4: Diesel here in the timberlands of western Oregon is approaching $7 a gallon.
5: Yeah, loggers might have to drive 100 miles every morning to the job. You know, they're meeting the crummy at 3 a.m.
4: Sean Smith owns Starfire Lumber, where logging trucks pull up daily after cutting trees on nearby private and federal lands.
5: The dozers and shovels and yarders and stuff they run consume ungodly amounts of fuel. I mean, you'll see 12 or 1,500 gallon tanker trailers at the logging site.
4: Smith says the industry is grappling with record diesel prices due to the closure of the Strait of Hormuz, which is making inflation even worse, just as lumber prices were starting to recover. Kirk Sigler, NPR News, Eugene, Oregon.
3: It's that time of year for students and families hoping to get federal help paying for college to fill out the form known as FAFSA. NPR's Corey Turner with more.
6: It stands for the Free Application for Federal Student Aid, and it's the gateway not just to federal loans and grants, but also to a lot of state and even school-based financial aid. It is supposed to open on October 1st, but for the second year in a row, the Trump administration has posted the form ahead of schedule. In 2020, Congress moved to simplify the FAFSA, and in 2023, the Biden administration failed to release the new and approved form on time, falling months behind schedule and sending families and schools in a panic. The Trump administration has made a few changes to this year's form, including making it shareable between family members by text and getting rid of confusing jargon. Corey Turner, NPR News.
3: 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People.
7: With Montana News, I'm Sherry Quinn. The Montana Supreme Court has again removed an initiative from the election ballot in Butte, Silver Bow County. The judges vacated their ruling late Thursday after learning some ballots had already gone out and were returned without the initiative on them. In its ruling, the court said it would have never granted the injunction had it known ballots had been printed and already mailed. John Meyer is with the Cottonwood Environmental Law Center, which represents the organizers of the initiative campaign. Before this latest ruling, he shared a suggestion.
8: We've asked the Montana Supreme Court to direct the election administrator to print supplemental ballots to everybody, every elector, and have them be able to fill those out and submit those independently of the current ballots that have already been sent out.
7: The court said there is nothing in the state's election law that would allow for adding a supplemental ballot. About 1,200 homes in Cascade County now have access to high-speed Wi-Fi, calling, and television services. That's according to internet service provider Spectrum. The company installed new fiber optic networks in the area as part of a $7 billion nationwide program. According to the press release, the expansion includes communities like Ulm and Vaughan. The new infrastructure was funded in part by a $300 million grant from the National Telecommunications and Information Administration, which the state received last year. 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
3: I'm Howard Kingston. 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

I started off Hey That's New to Me with Boo Seeker doing In the Making from the new album Cigarettes on Sundown. After that, we heard Danny Offline and a new single, Reasons. We heard The Brook and The Bluff doing Under Control from their new EP, Lookout Pond. Next up, Full Crate, featuring Nina and Nelson, and Try Again Tomorrow, which is a new single from them. Tommy Ashby was next with his new single, All the Wilds, Nightjar. We heard Madeline and Pink Lemonade, her new single. Next was Adi Suleiman and Miracle. We heard Empress Of, featuring Blood Orange, and Blue Light from the new album Dream House. Then we heard Medium Build and It's Not Easy Falling in Love from King of Having Fun. Next was Sandra St. Victor, featuring Lala Hathaway, and No More Water from her new album 11. Just before this, we heard Aquaculture and The Great Judgment Morning from the new album 1783. And we're listening to a single from Son.Person called Couple. Stay tuned.

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0: This second half hour began with St. Paul and the Broken Bones and the title track of the new EP, Proxy. After that, we heard Transviolet and Big Mad, which is a new single. Jet Vespa came next with Mercury's In Marmalade, a new single from him. The great Lizzie McAlpine was next with Soldier of the Road, featuring Fleet Foxes from her new album, Angel. We heard Dutch band Nova Star and a new single from them, Today, Yesterday. Up next was Ami Sheon and Please Don't, her new single. British artist Daily was next with Falling Deep from the new album Strange Nature. We heard Baird Begg and GIA doing Love Illusion from the new EP Eviva. Following that was Jaff Funk and Triple H Horns featuring Stefan Mahendra and Let Love Flow On, which is their new single. Then we heard Nina Versip and her new single Noticed. And just before this, we heard Walker and The Sky is Tumbling Down. And we're listening to and going out with Wolfman and a new single from him, Mama Say. I'm Howard Kingston. I hope you enjoyed the show. Have a safe and wonderful evening. Have a great life. I'll see you next Wednesday for Freeforms. Ta-ta.
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2: I'm Dr. Anthony Lizowitz, and this is Climate Connections. Hurricane Helene was 2 years ago, but for many, the mental and emotional impact of the storm is ongoing.
3: We knew when this storm hit that this would have devastating impacts, not only immediately, but months and years following.
2: Jennifer First is an assistant professor at the University of Missouri. Several months after the storm, she surveyed about 700 people from counties that experienced some of the most severe rainfall. 35% had symptoms of moderate to severe PTSD, and more than a quarter had symptoms of moderate to severe depression. Rates were higher for people who had experienced more severe flood impacts and who faced additional stressors in the storm's aftermath.
3: So, were they still struggling with getting into housing? Were they still struggling with repairs to their housing? Were they struggling financially?
2: And rates were lower for people with greater social resources, including support from family, friends, and community networks. The results underscore the mental and emotional toll of living through a severe disaster and suggest that helping people access financial and social support can ease at least some of that burden. Climate Connections is produced by the Yale Center for Environmental Communication. To learn more about climate change, visit climateconnections.org.
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myself and my friends, my story's a song. 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
3: Okay, good evening, everybody. You're tuned to the Muses Jukebox on Montana Public Radio. I'm your host, Steve Gonzalez. I'll be here till midnight. Excuse me. Almost a full moon. Beautiful day. Beautiful week. Coming up on the set, some of the people. Aaron Neville, Aretha, Etta James, Sons of Champlin. So, stay tuned and wait a minute. Let me see if this works.
4: Fred, which one is the CD?

We're going to talk about some gold mining.

0: Okay. All right. We started that last set, the first set, with a tune by Aaron Neville, his solo album. That's The Way She Loves. Then we went down to Aretha Franklin. Now the story goes, and this was told in that documentary, The Muscle Shoals. Aretha was recording, and her husband was in the studio, and a musician was hassling Aretha. Anyway, it turned into a big thing, and Aretha had a fight with her husband. He left her. So when they were going to record this song, I Never Loved a Man the Way I Love You, when she did it, tears were running down her face the whole time. This is according to Scooter Oldman. So that was very touching. Anyway, Aretha, I Never Loved a Man the Way I Love You. Then the next tune by the Subdudes out of New Orleans, Why Can't I Forget About You? And then Etta James did Damn Your Eyes. And then we went to Ray LaMontagne, This Love Is Over. And the last tune, live from the Luther Burbank Center, Goldmine by the Sons of Champlin. Some artists on this coming up set: Rory Block, Bonnie Raitt, Paul DeLay Band, and Walter Trout. Thanks for tuning in, and I'll continue after this thing that I'm going to try to play.
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0: 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We're getting close. Let me tell you what I played. My special guest, John Flores, just blew in from his gig, so now he's joining me. It's getting kind of lonely, you know, kind of miss him when he don't show up. So the first song we started with on the last set was by Rory Block. It was a, I think it was a Curtis Mayfield and the Impressions. No, it was Al Green. Yeah, anyway, Tired of Being Alone. Then we went to Robin Ford, and he did Don't Let Me Be Misunderstood. And then Miss Bonnie Raitt did Love Me Like a Man. And then Coco Montoya did You Don't Love Me. And Over and Done by the Paul DeLay Band. And the last tune, Walter Trout, Let Me Know. Now, John's going to tell you what's coming up on the next set. Wait a minute, let me get you set.
1: There we go.
0: Okay.
1: Coming up this next set, Willie and Lobo. Do you want me to name the tunes or just the artist?
0: Just the artist.
1: Okay. Willie and Lobo. I want to make sure I get this right. Enanitos Verdes?
0: Yep.
1: Okay. B-side players,

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0: I'm back. As she disappeared, but soon she returned.
1: Volvió con una botella de vino en la mano y en la otra un mazo.
0: She poured some of the wine from the bottle into the glass and raised it to her lips.

0: Okay. All right. So let me tell you what was played on that last set. A tune by William Lobo called El Nino, since this year's El Nino, I thought I'd throw that in. And then a group from Argentina, Enanitos Verdes, which means green dwarf or something. The tune they did was Lamento Boliviano. Now, the next tune, B-Side Players, they did a cover song, the ones that Eric Burden and the Animals did. Did you ever... Did you ever interview the B-Side Players?
1: I did not.
0: Okay. They did Spill the Wine. The next song...
1: Great version. That was really... I like that.
0: Yeah. They've played here many times, and in Bozeman, all over Montana. They're out of Chula Vista, San Diego. The next song was Corazoncito Tirano by Lila Downs. You did interview her.
1: Absolutely.
0: Okay. And she signed my CD.
1: She did. I got it signed for you.
0: Yeah.
1: What is you had to, something you were doing was so important you couldn't stick around.
0: I don't remember.
1: But who took care of you?
0: You.
1: J-Flo
0: took care of me.
1: Yeah.
0: Then the next tune was by Otmar Liebert.
1: I interviewed him.
0: Yeah. And his song was a cover from Marvin Gaye, Ten Piedad de Mi. And Otmar played where a couple of years ago?
1: He's played in Hamilton at least once, and then Kalispell, and maybe Helena.
0: Yeah.
1: I think. Yeah.
0: So that's cool. Some of the artists have played here, and you've interviewed them. And the last song, Song of the Wind, by the Santana Group.
1: I tried.
0: You tried, but you
1: they were very nice.
0: You couldn't do it.
1: Didn't work out.
0: Yeah.
1: I'm still holding out hope.
0: Yeah, but he's been here.
1: Oh, yeah.
0: So he's been here. He's played twice.
1: Let me make a promise on the air. If I get an interview ever with Carlos, you're coming with me.
0: Right on.
1: Okay.
0: That'd be cool. Okay. Tell the folks what our last set artists are.
1: Before I do listeners know that you were doing gigs back in your youth, playing up in Sandpoint on tour?
0: Some do, but... They don't care.
1: They should know that.
0: They don't care.
1: No, they do care. I think
0: they might care.
1: They should know that. It's a well-rounded part of CVG that maybe they don't know. Coming up in this next set, we've got Emmy Lou Harris. I opened for her, but I did not interview her.
0: That's something.
1: Yeah, it was something. And then the trio of Dolly Parton, Emmy Lou Harris, and Linda Ronstadt. And then Poco, and then another tune by Linda Ronstadt by herself. Well, she probably has other musicians playing with her. Then the Flying Burrito Brothers. What's his name? Hillman. Wasn't Hillman in that group?
0: Yes.
1: Interviewed him.
0: Yeah.
1: As well as the guy that played mandolin.
0: Herb Peterson, yes. Who I told you was Pedersen.
1: Uh-huh. It wasn't.
0: He corrected you. I can't help it if he pronounces his name wrong.
1: I should have told him that. Herb, you're not. All these years, you haven't been pronouncing your name right. So after the Burrito Brothers, we're going to hear Johnny Rivers and then Fleetwood Mac.
0: Okay, thank you. Okay, that's the last set. I'm John Flores, and that's Steve Gonzalez over there. Okay, thanks for tuning in. Here we go. Oh, and let me see if I can play this thing. Okay, who cares?

0: Thank you very much. We really appreciate it. Silver Springs is a great...
1: Okay, well, we're down to seeds and stems here, and John's going to read what we played this last set.
2: Well, you just heard Silver Springs, Fleetwood Mac. Started the set off with For No One, Emmylou Harris, and then To Know Him Is To Love Him. That was Dolly Parton, Emmylou Harris, Linda Ronstadt. Make Me Smile by Poco. Heart Is Like a Wheel from Linda Ronstadt. And Hot Burrito Number One from the Flying Burrito Brothers. Summer Rain followed that, Johnny Rivers. And as I said, just heard Silver Springs, Fleetwood Mac.
1: Thanks for coming in. Thanks for helping out. Say goodnight to the folks, John.
2: Well, it's been wonderful. Thank you for having me down, Stevie G.
1: Certainly. And all you guys out there in Radio Land, thanks for tuning in.

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It's the Friday Freeform Show, The Vinyl Frontier. I'm your host, Mike Steinberg. I, as you know, I've always wanted to be a painter, and now I'm going to relay my adventures in painting. Oh, wait, wrong show. This is a music show. I'll do that instead. Here comes Irma Thomas. This is a show, if you've tuned in, you know I don't talk about painting much. If you've tuned in, you know it's a show of primarily R&B, soul records. Nothing is different today. It's a box of records. It's, and as I said, we're leading off with the great Irma Thomas. This song is on the Imperial record label. It's called Take a Look here on Montana Public Radio.

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1: That's right. You are listening to The Vinyl Frontier here on Montana Public Radio. I felt it necessary to reaffirm that that's what's going on, folks. Solid half an hour of music just came your way. Started off at the top of the hour with Irma Thomas, number called Take a Look. Dobie Gray was in there with his version of River Deep, Mountain High. Really like that song. I like that song in nearly all its incarnations. Deep Freeze by the Adorables on Golden World Records. The Turnpikes were in there, a rare one on Capitol. Even the score by Beverly Schaefer. That label is called Wonderful, and it's a wonderful label if you ever have an opportunity to go down the rabbit hole of old record labels. It's very cool. The Walk followed that. It was Bobby Charles. It's a dance that, seems to have lost. People don't do the walk so much anymore, nor the Funky Chicken. To Love Somebody, James Carr in there covering a Bee Gees track, and we also heard Baby, I Need Your Lovin' by the Four Tops, and New Love by the fantastic Johnny C. I mean it, people. The man is fantastic. Proof is in the pudding, as they say. Here comes some more music. This next song, early hit for Lee Dorsey on the Fury Records label. The song is called Yaya. Sending it out to one of my favorite dogs, Yaya. That's the dog's name, Yaya. Here you go.

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Yes. Well, it's going on the top of the hour, and you are listening to the Friday Freeform Show. I'm your host, Mike Steinberg, the Vinyl Frontier, coming at you. And here's a little recap of what you've heard, if you've been tuned in. We heard Ya Ya by Lee Dorsey, about the halfway point, about back around 11:30. Jerkin' in Your Seat by The Impacts. We heard Sidewinder, really great, kind of scatty, soulful version of that by Tomiko Jones with Herbie Mann backing her up. Howard Tate was in there. A song was called My Soul's Got a Hole in It. Lovey Dovey by The Previews. Ain't Gonna Ride by Earl Dawkins and the Aqualads. It's a nice number. We also heard Bernadette. So if your name is Bernadette, you're welcome. That goes to you. Are You Lonely for Me by Freddie Scott? And we heard another one after that by Odessa Harris, and the song was called You're What I Need. Wrapped it up with Freddie Waters doing a brief, so brief, but sweet,

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Yeah, it's Dion, Runaround Sue. Before that, Helen Smith doing a song called Sure Thing. We also heard Singing a Simple Song by Freddie Waters, which I guess means two Freddie Waters songs in one show. It's got to be a record. Oh, it's a record. It's two different records. On a Clear Day, You Can See Forever by the Peddlers. We also heard Tony Middleton doing just a Northern Soul's song. What am I talking about? A Northern Soul Stomper is what I meant to say. Do You Love Me? Indeed I Do, asked Freddie Frank Wilson before that. And Security by Otis Redding, we heard I'm Not Your Stepping Stones. But, it was the Rebounds doing that number. And David Bowie started us off with China Girl. That's it for the show. Thanks so much for tuning in. I'll leave you with a little bit of Pharoah Sanders, as always. Be back in a couple of weeks. I actually think I'm back on next week. I should look at my... I promise to look at my calendar before next week. How you like that? All right, folks. Be good to yourself. Be good to each other. Thanks for listening.

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1: Some of the realities that I've witnessed, you know, getting out onto the land.
2: And, you know, for generations, our communities have maintained relationships with the land and with traditional foods, despite major changes, you know, to the land. How do practices like chemist digging represent resilience and the continuation of that knowledge?
1: Well, obviously, you know, for us as Indian people, you had to think about, you know, what does resiliency mean for us? And if you think about what we did naturally, this was a way of life for us, right? There wasn't any other way. Imagine, you know, a couple hundred years back, and even just as 100 years ago, we lived off the land entirely. And, you know, when you go up to these places, these sacred places, we don't have service there. And I love that. I absolutely love it. I love being away from people and off the grid and being with the land and the foods, you know, and the people, and very intentional. But that is resilience, you know, healing and also restorative. It allows you to seek clarity, you know, and fresh air, you know, and you get a new perspective. Every time you leave from there, you come back with a new perspective or you learn something new. And so that's a resilience factor.
2: You know, when you're out gathering traditional foods, how does that practice strengthen your connection to the land? And what do you hope younger generations understand about caring for these places and for the foods?
1: Oh, that's a beautiful question. Well, I must say, this message is for the youth. Being out on the land is the closest that you will be to your ancestors. I think it's something that it's time for us to start showing our youth that trauma is not our only life story, and that, yes, there are still some traumatic behaviors and the residual effects of those. However, there's also some great, wonderful, successful stories and accomplishments and achievements that many of our young Indigenous people, writ large, not just our tribe, but across the nation, are starting to see, wow, we don't have that experience, or we didn't know that. And that's a wonderful thing to have.
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5: Next, from the BBC World Service, The Reunion, where we bring together the people who were intimately involved in a moment of modern history. Here's Kirsty Walk.
6: I'm at the National September the 11th Memorial in Lower Manhattan. There are hundreds of people here today. Some, like me, looking down into the two vast square pools that mark the footprints of the World Trade Center's twin towers. Some stand and simply stare into the tumbling water. Others have brought single white roses to put into names inscribed in the granite. Around the edges of these two pools are the names of nearly 3,000 people who were killed here on the same day 25 years ago. For three decades, the Twin Towers dominated New York's skyline. 110 stories high, visible across the city and beyond. On the morning of September the 11th, hijackers seized control of four commercial airliners, turning them into weapons aimed at civilian and government targets. Three hit their mark. The fourth never reached its intended target, but that was believed to be either the White House or the U.S. Capitol building. The attacks shattered the sense of American invulnerability and changed this city forever.
7: At 8:46 a.m., 20,000 people had already begun their working day in the Twin Towers. The first plane, American Airlines Flight 11, flew into the North Tower. The impact tore through floors 93 to 99. All 92 people on board were killed instantly.
8: Oh my God!
7: Fire Department Battalion Chief Joseph Pfeiffer was just 12 blocks away. He gave the first report over the radio to the Manhattan Dispatch.
9: We have a number of floors on fire. It looked like the

0: plane was aiming towards the building.
1: Other fire chiefs confirmed the severity of the situation. ABC's Good Morning America with host Diane Sawyer and Charlie Gibson was nearing the end of its broadcast.
2: We just got a report in that there's been some sort of explosion at the World Trade Center in New York City. You're seeing the live pictures here.
3: Obviously a major fire there. There is one report, as of yet unconfirmed, that a plane has hit the World Trade Center. And you can see that there is smoke there coming out of at least two sides of the building.
1: It became clear that it was a deliberate attack when 17 minutes later, a second hijacked plane, United Airlines Flight 175, plowed into the South Tower.
3: That looks like a second plane. You could see the plane come in just from the right-hand side of the screen. So this looks like it is some sort of a concerted effort to attack the World Trade Center that is underway in downtown New York.
1: Well, I'm in a studio just a few blocks away from the memorial site, and with me are Richard Eichen, Rich Eichen, who worked at Pass Consulting Group on the 90th floor of the North Tower, Joe Pilla, whose husband, Jim Gartenberg, worked in commercial real estate a few floors below on the 86th floor, three first responders who went to the World Trade Center that morning, Joseph Pfeiffer, who we heard in that archive, the first fire department chief to take command, former New York Police Department officer Judy Castro, who helped evacuate the buildings, St. John's Hospital paramedic Jimmy Dobson, who spent the day helping the wounded from the site, Rear Admiral Michael Day, then a lieutenant in the U.S. Coast Guard, coordinated the evacuation of 500,000 people off the island of Manhattan on September the 11th, and the novelist A.M. Holmes, who witnessed the events of the day from the Windover apartment in Lower Manhattan. Thank you so much, all of you, for joining us. Joseph, first, battalion chief responsible for the tip of Manhattan. You'd already done 20 years. You could have retired already that day. What was the first thing that you knew about this attack?
4: We were out in the street at a normal routine emergency of an odor of gas. And then at 8:46, we heard a loud noise of a plane coming overhead. And we see this plane racing past us at a very fast speed and at a low altitude, so low that I could see on the fuselage the word American. It disappeared behind some tall buildings, and then when it reappeared, I saw the plane aim and crash into the North Tower of the World Trade Center. And then I had to get on the radio and tell the dispatcher literally what I saw. And as you heard in the tape, I told them that we had a number of floors on fire, and this appeared to be a direct attack. And when I walked into the Trade Center, I knew we had 20,000 people that were in the greatest moment of need.
1: And your own brother, Kevin, was a fireman.
4: Yes, my brother was a lieutenant in Engine 33. And he came in like other firefighters. He came in quietly. And firefighters aren't quiet people, no matter what. And he came up to me not saying a word. And we looked at each other, wondering if we were going to be both okay. And then I ordered him, as I ordered many other lieutenants, captains, and chiefs. I said, go up, evacuate the building, and then regroup on the upper floors to rescue those that were trapped. And I saw him take his unit and start to walk the stairs of the World Trade Center.
1: Joe, your husband wasn't really due to be there that day because he had a new job. But tell me about him and why he wanted to be there.
5: Well, he didn't have a new job yet. He was starting the next day. So Friday before, he had given notice. And in his industry, they say, when you give notice, they say, okay, goodbye and good luck and don't come back to the office, et cetera. But he was such a nice guy. They said, you know what, give yourself a couple days to pack up and get yourself together. I got to my office and he had left a voicemail on my machine. And he basically said, there's a fire on my floor. I don't know if I'm going to be okay, and I love you. And I spoke to him, and he basically said he was trapped and he didn't know what was happening. And then as time went on, I got to speak to other people and we kind of pieced things together. And I left my office on the Upper East Side to go be with his mother, who was also on the Upper East Side. And I walked out of my office and I looked downtown and I saw smoke coming from the World Trade Center. And I said, he's not going to be okay. And I'm screaming in the street, like screaming in the street. And people looking at me like, what's happening with this woman? Nobody knew. Nobody understood until it really came out to the news what was happening.
1: Rich, you too were in the first week of a new job on the 90th floor of the North Tower when the attack happened. And the impact of that first plane was just a few floors above you.
6: I was in a hallway, not actually in my office, which faced north. And suddenly I hear this bang. And then shortly after that, I heard bump, bump, bump, bump, bump. And I found out later on that was the airplane actually tearing through the building. The door to the ladies' room slammed open against the hinges and out came, it looked like a flamethrower, this large plume of flame. And on the other side of this corridor, the wall seemed to bubble with flame and like it was alive. And coming from the corridor on my left side from Bank of China, this poor man came over with his arms splayed out, his skin hanging. He had been completely burned to being unrecognizable, and he begged for help and then fell and died between my legs. My survival trigger came on, which is I had a five-month-old baby at the time. And it's like, all right, I got to survive for this baby. I need to get out of here. And I saw that in the corner, there was a set of glass doors that were intact and the lights were on. And that's where the other four people were. And we were the five that got off that floor.
1: Judy, you knew at that stage the World Trade Center well. You know, you'd worked around there. You were in the NYPD. Explain where you were when the planes hit.
7: I was a block away from the World Trade Center. And I see the plane. And I'm looking at this plane. And I'm saying to my partner, that plane looks really low. And as I said low, it hit the building. So we drove up, stepped out the car, and we started to evacuate.
1: Were you aware of the second plane hitting the South Tower?
7: Yes, I was standing in front of the South Tower. I happened to look up because I heard a noise. I looked up and the plane hit the building.
1: Jimmy, you and your paramedic partner, Melvin, you were already responding to an emergency that morning.
8: Yes.
1: And then the plane hit.
8: The second plane hit. We came out of a hospital in Queens. As we're going in, my partner, Marvin, his phone rings. It's his girlfriend. She said, another plane hit the other building. So Marvin looks at me and says, terrorism. We started telling people, get away from the scene. This is terrorism. And a lot of people were just going in stores and getting cameras and taking pictures of this. And he gets out on one side and I get out on the other. Someone tells him this person's having a heart attack on Broadway. And we usually don't split up. So then I don't see him.
1: A.M., you were in your apartment.
9: Yeah.
1: Early that morning. What could you see? What were you doing?
9: As a writer and novelist, I'm mostly home working. And so the phone rang and it was my partner at the time who was a pediatrician at St. Vincent's Hospital. And she said to me, go to the window, look out. A small plane hit the World Trade Center. And so I went to the window and have a direct view downtown of the World Trade Center. And I'm looking and I see the first building with basically a large dent in it. And then as I was talking to her, I saw the second plane coming. And I said, there's another plane coming and it's heading straight for it. And then I said, it hit, and I remember saying, we're under attack. Watching reality and the landscape that I think of as the terra firma that allows me to be a fiction writer all of a sudden become unstable shifted a lot of things so that I then became a witness and felt the need to continue to bear witness. And I actually picked up my camera, and I just started shooting pictures and then, you know, shooting, and watched the buildings fall down and started seeing people coming up the West Side Highway. I lived right by the highway and, you know, covered in ash and trying to help people and offering people water and all the kinds of things that everyone did that day.
1: Mm-hmm. Well, we're going to hear now some more recordings from September the 11th, including a call which Jill, your husband, made to a TV station as he was trapped in the building, and you have given us permission to use it today.
10: We heard a big bang, and then we saw smoke coming out, and everybody started running out, and we saw the plane on the other side of the building, and there was smoke everywhere, and people were jumping out the windows.
11: It's horrific. I can't believe this is happening.
1: In the minutes after the attacks, thousands of calls flooded into the city's 911 system. 130 of them came from inside the towers. Dispatchers instructed emergency services on where to find trapped office workers.
12: We had a report of 50 people trapped on the 104th floor in the northwest corner. The floor is burning out from underneath them.
13: They're coming through the building, sir. I got almost every fireman in the city coming to help you. Just stay where you are until the firemen come and get you.
1: Determined that rescuers would know where to find him, Jim Gartenberg called WABC-TV from the 86th floor of the North Tower and spoke to anchor Steve Bartlestein.
14: Jim Gartenberg joins us. He was on the 86th floor of, I'm not sure which tower. Was it the east, north or south, Jim?
15: It's the World Trade Center 1, and it's not was. I am here, and I'm stuck right now. The first thing that I want to make clear is that I'm stuck on the 86th floor. The fire door has trapped us. Debris has fallen around us, and part of the core of the building is blown out.
16: How many people are with you, Jim?
15: I'm with one other person, and I'm told that people are aware of this.
16: And what time did you get?
15: If I'm on the air, I want to tell anybody that has a family member that may be in the building that the situation is under control at the moment, and the danger has not increased. So please, all family members, take it easy.
1: Jill, you were, as you said, at your mother-in-law's by then. Your husband's interview just sounds like a man who is... He was calm, trying to be calm.
5: He was the only one of everyone who was optimistic, and he said things are under control at the moment. If anyone has a family member in the building, everything's okay. Like, nothing was okay. Nothing was okay for anybody, and it was complete and utter chaos. And, you know, just to hear him be calm, it's, you know, it gave me a moment of, wow, like, what an extraordinary person he is trying to, like, work through this. And thinking of others. I mean, he was completely selfless when he was speaking live on air to the news.
1: And at this point, you have a young child, but you're also pregnant.
5: Correct.
1: So you're trying to keep calm for your own health as well.
5: Correct. I had a 2.5-year-old and I was 3 months pregnant. So I was, you know, newly pregnant. People didn't know. So all of a sudden, you know, the days that followed. And by the way, I'm pregnant, you know, with the special gift he left for me.
1: But right at that point, Joseph, you're in the command post at the lobby of the North Tower. And as you said at the beginning, you were sending firemen, including your brother. And did you ever hear from your brother again?
4: After I sent them up, I didn't. But firefighters were racing up the stairs. And as they were going up, people were coming down. And they told people, don't stop, keep going. And we know that that made a difference of those that survived. But the game plan was to get up there to Jill's husband and rescue him. But you only could imagine what the conditions were up there, that people made a decision to jump, or they were pushed out by the fire, or to stay in the building and be burned by the fire. And I can remember being in the lobby, and outside the Trade Center, there's a plexiglass that covers the entrance to the lobby, and I could hear a thud. And then it would repeat again and again every minute. And I got so frustrated. I got on the PA system and I said, hold on. The firefighters are coming to get you.
1: And Judy, you witnessed that too.
7: Yes. You would hear the thuds as they fell. And you were helpless because they had no other choice.
1: And the reason I ask you that is because your job also that day was to try and keep people around you calm.
7: Yes. But a lot of people, they didn't listen. When you're trying to get them to safety and tell them to leave, they didn't want to leave.
9: You know, you're seeing something that is an act of war. It's unfathomable as it's happening. You just think, is this real? Am I in a horror film of some sort? And every person you run into confirms that they're in the same horror film.
1: Just before 9:30, a clearly shocked President George W. Bush made his first public statement from the library of the Emma E. Booker Elementary School in Florida.
16: Two airplanes have crashed into the World Trade Center in an apparent terrorist attack on our country. I have spoken to the Vice President, to the Governor of New York, to the Director of the FBI, and have ordered that the full resources of the federal government go to help the victims and their families, and to conduct a full-scale investigation to hunt down and to find those folks who committed this act.
1: Almost as soon as the president had finished speaking, a third hijacked plane, American Airlines Flight 77, crashed into the Pentagon, the headquarters of the American Defense Department in Washington.
17: This is a major development. The Federal Aviation Administration has shut down all air traffic nationwide. This country has been immobilized by these terrorist attacks in terms of air travel today.
1: Also targeting Washington was a fourth plane, United Airlines 93. Realizing what was happening, passengers attempted to overpower the hijackers and eventually forced them to crash the plane in an empty field in Shanksville, Pennsylvania. All 44 passengers and crew were killed, but there were no fatalities on the ground. George W. Bush was quick to call it terrorism against the United States, but when you heard about the Washington plane, what did you think was going on?
9: As this is beginning to unfold, pretty quickly, what's also happening on the ground in New York is we're all starting to take attendance. Have you heard from this person? Do you know where that person is? Is this person safe? Who's at the hospital? Who's here? Who's there? And so all of those things are sort of unfolding simultaneously. Who's picking the kids up from school? Right. So all you have to think about, this is a city that was in the middle of its morning, and all of these things are happening. And at the local schools right there downtown, some of those parents aren't coming home now.
1: Rich, you found that stairwell that wasn't destroyed. So can you just describe what it was like coming down and who else was on the stairs? What was actually happening?
6: Well, I went to that office in the corner, and I organized a search party to see if there's anybody anywhere on the floor that we could access, and we didn't find anybody. And we're on the 90th floor, and we're looking out the window, and we see parts of the building falling. Then we realized that our ceiling was starting to smolder, so it was pretty obvious we had to leave. And then we were in the hallway going around pieces of debris until we found that stairwell. And as soon as we entered the stairwell, we were back into the land of light and fresh air. The steps were extremely slippery, and people were falling. But when I first got in there, there was almost nobody on the stairwell because, you know, five people got off us and five people got off 91, and that was it. But as we got down lower and lower, we saw more and more people. And then I actually find my first firefighter somewhere in the 40s who helped me with this woman who had passed out. And we took her down a couple of floors. And then she came back, too, with the help of the firefighters there.
1: Michael, for you, you are the chief Coast Guard at this stage. Tell me how you thought the day might unfold when the planes hit.
18: So I initially was just sent over to relay information. When Tower 2 collapsed, we had our antennas on there to talk to all of the Coast Guard in the region, but we'd lost our ability to communicate. When the first tower was hit, we'd sent just a small boat over because we thought it was a land event primarily. We arrived on scene, the tip of Manhattan. There were people jumping into the water, swimming to Brooklyn and Governor's Island. Bridges, tunnels were closed. And I think people were just didn't know what to do. They wanted out of the situation no matter what. So it's a dangerous waterway. Boats, you know, zigzagging across. So it started off rather slowly that New York Waterway, a local operator, was pulling some people off. So at that point, I made a call on the radio that was for all available boats who wanted to help with the evacuation report to Governor's Island. And at that point, it was just broadcast and multiple boats started of all size and shape started responding. You know, the Staten Island Ferry, you know, small pleasure boats, tugs and barges and dinner cruisers. And it's just so many boats were showing up. And sometimes they wouldn't have their crews with them, their Coast Guard crew. And I remember a captain from a dinner cruiser said, "Hey, I've got these New Jersey state police officers. Can I use them as crew?" I said, "Yeah, of course you can. You know, you're not going to arrest me. No, no. And we're not going to, you know, do what you can, you know, safely what you can do and just get these people out of here."
1: and we're going to talk a bit about that later on. But, Rich, you got eventually to the bottom of the tower. Can you describe what happened to you then?
6: Sure. This woman, Lucy, who I helped down, sometimes carrying her, sometimes just supporting her weight, we were down in the lobby, and there were some security guards yelling, "Run, run. Don't look, don't look." So, of course, natural response, I looked to my right. Through the remaining windows that were open, I could see the plaza between the two buildings completely covered with debris and bodies. But I was four steps actually onto Church Street when somebody yelled behind me, "Watch out." And I turned and I looked up and I could see the antenna on the top of One World Trade start to kind of go back and forth like a child's top, but it slows down, it gets unstable. And then it just collapsed and I saw it actually start to pancake. And then I ran, jumped over the hood of a car and was very fortunate in that I wasn't caught in the debris, but I don't think I missed it by very, very much.
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21: The second building that was hit by the plane has just completely collapsed.
1: At 9:59 a.m., the ABC reporter, Dan Dollar, spoke to anchor Peter Jennings.
22: The whole side has collapsed?
21: The whole building has collapsed.
22: The whole building has collapsed?
21: The building has collapsed. There is panic on the streets.
22: We're talking about massive casualties here at the moment, and we have... Whew. My God. Yeah.
1: A giant plume of smoke surged through the streets of Lower Manhattan. Paper fluttered overhead like confetti. Half an hour later, WNBC's Sue Simon was on air when the North Tower also collapsed.
23: Is this a live picture? This is a live picture. World Trade Center Tower number 1 has just collapsed, ladies and gentlemen. You see it live in our picture.
24: Gosh, unbelievable.
1: WNBC's Greg Kelly was on the streets of Lower Manhattan.
25: People are running away from the area. You can see the plume of smoke is coming in our direction. Let's get out of here, Ralph. We're going to leave because the smoke is coming right at us.
1: Mayor Rudy Giuliani ordered the evacuation of the area.
26: Other than Lower Manhattan, where people should evacuate and the police and fire will help you, everybody else should remain calm. They should remain at work or in school.
1: He spoke to local cable TV presenter Sharon Dizenhux.
27: Mayor Giuliani, do you have any sense of the order of magnitude of injuries and deaths?
26: I do not, except to say that it's horrendous. I was down there and watched it and saw people jumping out of the World Trade Center. The thing to do now is to evacuate Lower Manhattan in an orderly way.
1: And Michael, that orderly way was what you managed to create with the flotilla.
18: Yep, so close to 200 vessels responded, and estimates are over 500,000 people within 9 hours were taking off. There was a thought that there'd be 10 times more injured, so the people we were moving weren't...
1: They were the walking wounded.
18: They were the walking wounded, yeah. The way of putting it. So we would bring them to New Jersey to leave the hospital space free in Manhattan, because we thought, everyone thought there'd be a lot more catastrophic injuries coming. And I can remember getting radio calls from New Jersey, and it was very frustrating because they'd say, we have 100 ambulances here waiting, bring the injured here. And we're like, there aren't that many injured to bring.
1: Can you just give us a sense, Judy, of, well, all of you actually, of the debris, of what it was like trying to operate in that area? Joseph first, then Judy.
4: After the South Tower collapsed, the entire lower tip of Manhattan goes completely dark in heavy smoke. You couldn't see the hand in front of your face. And I gave an order in complete darkness. I said, command to all units in Tower 1, evacuate the building. I think it was the first time in history that a fire chief got an order to evacuate the firefighters while people were still in the building. And as it started to lift the smoke, I remember walking back to the Trade Center, because I was only a half a block away where I ran for my life. And when I returned, I saw twisted steel and crumbled concrete all over the place. Acres and acres, actually 16 acres, were covered And we wondered at that moment, was anybody alive? And we started to search.
7: I was trapped in the building when the first tower, half of the first tower fell. And you cannot see anything. It was pitch black. A lot of debris flying around. We were choking, couldn't breathe. I was just waiting to die. I was crawling because I couldn't stand up, and I'm touching people. Touch them and I shake them. Are you okay? If they responded, I knew they were okay. A lot of people responded. A lot of people didn't. I was looking also for the gun belts that we wear so that I knew if there were any other officers. My partner at the time, I yelled for him. He responded, but I didn't know where he was. So I kept crawling. I went down an escalator, and I found someone with a gun belt who was an officer. So I said, are you okay? And he said, no, I'm not. I can't move. My shoulders are off, and I have glass in my back. I can't move. So I said, well, we're going to move today. So I basically shimmied under him, put him on my back.
1: But you're so small.
7: Yeah. You find strength. My adrenaline was going, and I started crawling with him on my back on the stairs. When I got to the top of the stairs, I felt some shoes, and it was my partner. So we both picked him up. We started to move to see if we could find an exit.
1: Jimmy Dobson.
0: When the building came down, the first one, I left patients and I ran to the back of my ambulance and I put 7 people in. And then I had to shut the doors on other people. There was no room. But Marvin wasn't there. I thought we were getting buried alive. So I hooked up 2 oxygen tanks, and I made like scuba, we'll buddy breathe. So we passed that around to each other as the cement kept going on us. So I said to myself, Jimmy, bad way to end a career. And then I'm telling the other people in the next breath, don't worry, they're going to find us. Basically, I didn't know if the ambulance was going to be running. I left it running, and I start driving down the street. And I get down to the hospital, New York Presbyterian South. They're all taking the people into the emergency room, and they're asking me what happened, and I tell them the tower's down. And they say to me, are you okay? Well, sit down. They couldn't believe that I was telling them the truth, that the tower was down. So I sit in there a while, and then okay, I saw my ambulance. It was still running. I said, let me do what I can do. So I turned around, and I went back to the towers again.
1: And so you, Jimmy, you keep going. You're just bringing more people out. You're doing all that because that's what your modus vivendi is. Were you even thinking about terrorism? Was any of that going through your head?
0: No, not at the time. What I was doing is I couldn't take them care of them medically, but I could bring them to a safe place. So that's what I was doing. The second time I went back, there was 2 people that were injured badly. I got them in the ambulance. And all I hear is the second building start coming down. So now I just drive as fast as I can along these side streets. And it's very windy down there. And I get back to the hospital. And the first thing they ask me, what's going on? I said, both towers are down now. And they say to me, how many, survivors are we going to get? How many injuries? I said, you can't fall a mile out of the sky and expect to live. You're getting none.
1: From your point of view, Rich, you're out of the building and you have no idea that the South Tower has collapsed as well, presumably. You're just getting help.
6: I didn't even know the second tower had collapsed. It must have been like an earthquake, but I was on the stairs at the time and had no idea. When the darkness went to brown and then beige and then it was clear again, I was having trouble focusing my eyes. I had to dig my mouth out so I could breathe because I was totally covered in the cloud. And then I remembered there was a hospital downtown, and I somehow made my way to it, remembering it was kind of near the Brooklyn Bridge. And when I actually got into the hospital, they took me downstairs to a cafeteria and they laid me out, and a nurse came over with a case of saline solution and poured it over my head to see what was going on. And I'm laying there and they're prepping me for surgery. And I hear on the nurse's station that it was a terrorist attack. And I don't know why, but I made a point of saying, I need to get out of the city. And I put on my pants, my shoes, grabbed the plastic bag with my shirt in it, and I walked out of the hospital and then made it onto the Brooklyn Bridge and walked across into Brooklyn. There are some people who were really badly hurt. I saw a construction worker with a piece of rebar in them. We were all victims, and nobody was asking, are you okay, are you okay? We're kind of all on our own.
1: And Joseph, you were directing this as much as you could, and obviously all your firefighters were, as it were, autonomously doing the best they could, but you were actually going through the rubble with your hands as well.
4: Yeah, we were searching, and the last person we were able to pull out alive was 26 hours after the collapse. We continued rescue operations for 18 days. And the reason we chose 18 is because we were told that the longest survivor from an earthquake was 14, and we added some extra days on.
1: But it must have been so distressing for you because you were, as it were, the leader of all this, but at the same time you were facing increasing knowledge of personal tragedy. I mean, when did you know that your brother had died?
4: I was hopeful, and I tried to get him on the radio that day. Battalion 1 to Engine 33, Battalion 1 to Engine 33, and there was no answer. But there was a lot of radio traffic, so I figured, well, he's a smart guy. He's in some spot. We'll get to him. But by the next day, the night of the next day, I could remember walking up West Street to the firehouse. You could see the plume of smoke in the darkness, and I knew that my brother wasn't alive. And I could remember tears coming down my face as I walked to the firehouse. And then I drove home and had to tell my family.
1: Marvin, your partner, right. You thought you'd lost him.
4: Mm-hmm.
1: So when did you realize that you hadn't lost him?
0: Well, what happened was I kept going back and forth. And I kept moving people back and forth, a couple of policemen, a couple of people couldn't breathe. So I said, let me go a couple of blocks south and then go up that way just to see if what's going over there. And all of a sudden I see to my right, there's someone standing, holding a telephone and just by himself looking. Everything's on fire. It looks like hell behind him. And it's Marvin. I get out of the ambulance, and he says, Jimmy. I said, Marvin. We run to each other, and we hug each other. And then we say, we made it.
1: You, Judy, had children.
7: Yes.
1: And young children.
7: Yes.
1: But you just went beyond your shift, didn't you? You just kept working.
7: Yes. It was my job. I had earlier on in the day when I saw the first plane crash, I called my family and had my brothers go get my children from school. And I knew they were safe. That's all that mattered. And I kept working.
1: For you, Jill, when did you get confirmation that, not that you, as aware, needed the confirmation because you knew yourself, but when was a confirmation that he had passed away?
5: Never. There was nothing was ever found, nothing, nope. I mean, I feel lucky, ironically, but the fact that I was able to have some sense of a goodbye, some sense of I love you, and, you know, he did what he could. You know, I know a lot of people who didn't speak to their loved ones, and so I was really happy I was at least able to do that on that day.
1: And Holmes.
9: One of the things that also started to happen was that people started to make posters and they started to make flyers and they came to St. Vincent's Hospital and they put posters outside the hospital, first very rudimentary homemade saying, have you seen this person? Please call this person's family. And it would be a phone number and a picture. And first there were a few, and then there were 10, and there were dozens, and then there were hundreds and hundreds of those. And then they became more well-made and more permanent, and they were laminated. And that was also the progression of when are we going to know, when are we going to have some sense of what happened to these people?
2: If anybody sees him or knows anything, his name is Andrew Stern. His wife and his mother and the rest of us are all waiting to hear.
3: My brother was on that floor. I have a brother also that's missing.
2: Okay.
3: He's Robert Sliwax, his wife Susan. They're from Long Island.
8: It's like searching for a needle in a haystack at this point. It really is. And I'm just praying that everything's going to be fine. He's a very strong kid. So we're just hoping we'll find him.
1: In the wake of the attacks, the city came together. Reinforcements poured in to help with the search and rescue effort, including Officer Wayne Diana of the South Plainfield, New Jersey Police Department.
10: We wound up in Ground Zero at about sometime, I guess, around midnight, searching for survivors. Every possible city agency you could think of is down there. It's going to be a long operation.
1: That assessment and sifting must have gone on for a very long time, Joseph.
4: It did. It went on for 9 months. And at one point, the mayor said, we're going to close the site. And we told him, Mr. Mayor, you can't. And he was, well, I'm your boss. You're going to listen to what I say. But then the family members got together. And the family said, Mr. Mayor, you're going to reverse your decision and look for our loved ones. And we continued operations for months later. And I know many people haven't been identified, and some particles are kept in the 9/11 museum. So when the technology is there, maybe in the future they could be identified. But I think it's really important for family members.
1: You, Jimmy, had gone through so much that day, but you went straight back out the next day.
0: When I finally got back to the hospital, they had a decon unit. It's like a bath, a shower outside. And they washed us down. And they said, what do you want to do? I said, go home. So I went home. And the next day, I came to work. It really shouldn't have happened. You know, it was too soon. I should have had counseling, all that. But went back to work, went in the same ambulance that was basically has all the rubble in it and everything else. And I worked for another two and a half years, maybe after, and then I couldn't work no more. Mentally, I couldn't work no more. I became very sick. I tried to commit suicide twice. It's like opening up Pandora's box. I worked 32 years. And to work so long helping people and to see what happened that day, it's almost like, why did I save all other people? And I couldn't save these people. And it's the first time I left people behind. I was broken.
1: Judith.
7: I continued to work that day. We were both taken to the hospital, myself and my partner. No one at our station house thought we had survived until we showed up at our station house. And we were told to go home. And we waited a day, and the following day we went back to work. We couldn't stay home while everyone else was searching, so we wanted to also go back.
1: We never really imagine when we walk around the streets of New York how many people are carrying both physical and mental trauma from 9/11.
4: So on 9/11, we lost almost 3,000 people. But more people have died post 9/11. The fire department, we lost 343 that day. But in October of 2023, we lost more people from post 9/11 diseases. And I think we have to remember that the trauma that we experienced 25 years ago, families are experiencing another type of trauma.
1: Richard Eichen.
6: It's a very complex feeling. You know, when I first survived, my response is, why did I survive? Why me? And over time, it just gave me a feeling to restart my life back then in a way that was better for me. And right now I'm, you know, remarried to an amazing person who understands me. And my life has actually turned out to be, in its own strange way, a lot better. I almost needed the impetus to make that massive a change in my life.
1: What about for you, Michael? Once the flotilla had done its job, how were things for you?
18: We transitioned to bringing supplies into the city. So we had all this capacity, all these boats. And over in New Jersey, there were doctors, nurses, police officers, steel workers looking to come into the city to help. I got off the boat on the 11th, about 11:30 at night. I remember walking down the street and then seeing the fire apparatus just destroyed, and then the pile and lights, and looking up, and there was all these little fires in like hotels and a couple of other buildings that were just kind of burning, I think, as debris had gone through, and it was just dark, and it was just seared into my memory. I worked until Friday morning, and it wasn't until, I think, Thursday that I saw reports and learned what happened. And I can remember just breaking down in tears. I'd been so busy, I didn't really think about it, compartmentalize, do the job. So I went Tuesday to Friday without sleep, and I got home, and I think I slept for, you know, like a day and a half almost. I mean, just exhausted, yeah.
1: Jimmy, you've talked a little bit about your own ongoing illnesses. Tell me about Marvin, and did he suffer illness?
0: Me and Marvin Bethay worked together every Tuesday, 16 hours. 5 weeks after the collapse of the towers, I was working with him, and he was in a bank getting money for uniforms to go to wakes. And some person came up, knocked on the side, and said, "Your partner's sick." He had a stroke. I took him, did what I had to do for him, put him in the ambulance. I started an IV, and then I brought him into the hospital. Marvin was a tough guy. He came back to work like 3 months later. And then he tried to do programs for people and try to get them benefits. And he was really go down to Washington, D.C. all the time. 4 years after that, he tells me, "Jimmy, I'm just so tired." And he had asthma constantly. So I said, "Marvin, you don't have to do all this stuff. Stay home." The next day, he had such a bad asthma attack, he went into respiratory failure and then into cardiac failure. They brought him back. And after that, the only thing he couldn't do was he couldn't swallow anything. So for the last 10 years of his life, he had a feeding tube. And I used to visit him all the time. After the 20th anniversary, 8 months later, he passed away from it. And he's probably one of the best friends I ever had, like brother.
1: It's 25 years this year, and I'm sure there will be events and moments to remember what has happened. But I imagine no one around this table has anything other than a very clear memory of what happened. I mean, your life, Joe, changed in a heartbeat that day.
5: You know, you keep living your life and just remember and cherish what life was before and who I had in my life before, and living knowing that he would want me to keep living my life.
1: And you have remarried.
5: Yes, I've been lucky twice and thankful twice that I have a partner that's amazing.
1: You two children, though, who are now grown up, do they talk about it? I wonder where it figures in their lives.
5: My daughter, who was 2.5, she has some memories, mostly from videos and pictures. And the one I was pregnant with, it took her a long time to understand the concept of, what do you mean my father died before I was born? How does that happen? Over time, she started to process and understand. And now she, you know, obviously fully understands what occurred and what she represents.
1: I mean, meeting and talking to people in the city, there's very much a feeling that this is New York's story to tell. Is that the case? And I wonder what it's going to be like in a way, because it's almost a generation now.
9: It is almost a generation, and I still think back to the day of and the days immediately after, and I think about lives that were literally cleaved in half, and so many wonderful stories of people who have gone forward and made new lives and other lives, But we also have ghosts, and we are living with those ghosts all the time, and I'm ever mindful of that.
1: Rich, you talked about the woman you helped called Lucy. What happened to her?
6: We were parted when the building started to fall. It took me a while to find her by doing info at any number of companies. I just would email, did she make it out? And one of them replied back, yes, she made it out, and she's very thankful. And now, every Christmas and New Year's and 9/11, we exchange an email, which is really short. Are you okay? Yeah, I'm great. How are you? And that's it. And so we keep that level of contact to this day, and it's very fulfilling.
1: And Joseph, we've been talking about the people who died. I suppose it's also very important to remember how all you first responders managed to save people in the vicinity of the Twin Towers. Is there any kind of idea of numbers? Does anyone really know how many you saved?
4: It's somewhere above 17,000. Between 17,000 and 20,000 people were saved that day. But as we reflect back, we, the victims of terrorism and the survivors, do not ignore the pain. Instead, we give it purpose to bring about change. Because without purpose, there is no hope. There weren't superheroes that day that could leap buildings in a single bound. They were ordinary heroes helping each other out, doing ordinary acts of kindness. And I believe in that so much that when the new One World Trade Center opened, the Port Authority asked me to write something on the steel at the very top. And what I wrote on the steel is, always remember the heroes who do ordinary things at an extraordinary time so others may live.
1: A.M., you're still in that building with the window. When you look out at New York now, is it the same New York?
9: It will never be the same New York, but it is a vibrant New York, and it is a New York where people still from all over the world, from every different background and history, come to make themselves new lives and to build new lives. So it is an incredibly rich and vibrant place that also has a lot of possibility and a lot of connectedness. And yes, everyday acts of kindness all the time, and some other stuff, but good things.
1: Thank you so much, everybody, to Joseph Pfeiffer, Jimmy Dobson, Joe Pila, Judith Castro, Michael Day, Rich Eichen, and A.M. Holmes. Thank you all very much indeed.
6: Thank you very much.
9: Thank you guys so much. Heroes, all of you.
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11: The first thing we're going to do is just get your levels.
12: Could you just tell me what you had for breakfast?
13: The awkward thing is I haven't yet had breakfast. I had coffee. It's been that kind of a day.
12: To finish connecting the dots between today's headlines and America's hidden history, I went to see a constitutional law professor, someone I figured understood this thing called American democracy better than I do.
13: I am Maggie Blackhawk. I teach law at NYU Law School, and I'm Fond du Lac Band Ojibwe.
12: I've known Maggie for years. She's really helped shape how I think about these issues. And so I wanted to get her take on this big question I've been asking. Where do we fit in? How do Native people fit into U.S. democracy? I'm a citizen of the United States, but I'm also a citizen of Cherokee Nation. And my tribe has a nation-to-nation relationship with the federal government that's based on the treaties we signed.
11: I feel like I've had, as like a Native person, I have a different perspective, because when I think about my relationship to the government, like I have that relationship as an individual, but then I also have a relationship through my tribal nation.
13: But what relationship is that?
11: Like between Cherokee Nation
13: and you and your tribal nation and the United States. What is that relationship?
11: I mean, on a practical level, it's like where I get my teeth cleaned and where I get my health care.
13: But if you had to put a word on it.
11: Oh, God. I mean, old.
13: What about now?
11: nation to nation. I mean, it's
14: like France to the United States,
11: but we're subordinated.
14: Like you yeah. are, and it's a big word, subordinated. You're unequal. But yeah. what would you call it? I know you want to call it government to government, and you know, but when I press on that, it doesn't quite fit.
11: I mean, it's, you know, it's a relationship of like the people who've been colonized to the people who colonized.
14: There
11: us.
14: You go. We got a word. But it took a long time. And if you actually ask most Native people, okay, what's the relationship? They will stumble over it. Like,
11: I think it's just because it's so hard to say that. Like, because I think we want to assert the sovereignty that we still have. What Maggie got me to say is this. My relationship to the federal government is that it colonized me and my tribe. It's hard to admit, but that's how I fit into U.S. democracy. That despite all the things that Indigenous people have done to assert our sovereignty, our self-determination, we are still stuck under the foot of this government that has done so much harm. It's hard to reconcile that with the story of America I was taught in school. I think when we think about the founding of the United States, it feels like the myth is this idea that our founding fathers created this great democracy that rejected the tyranny of the King of England and rejected these ideas of autocracy. Is that the full story of our government?
13: No. The story we tell ourselves about the United States origins as throwing off a king, throwing off monarchy and establishing democracy leaves out empire.
11: Maggie says that story of our founders building a democracy, it's only half true because they also wanted an empire.
13: They wanted to be a, quote, empire for liberty from the beginning.
14: So the break with Britain was less about throwing the colonialism behind and more about throwing the king behind.
11: So it's kind of like democracy for us, colonialism for them.
14: Yeah, no, exactly right.
11: In terms of sort of the fight in the U.S. over sort of, are we a democracy? Are we sort of not living up to those ideals?
13: It's even a harder question, I think. Do I have a position on it? I think when you bring in the story of expansion and colonialism, it just explodes the conversation because it's not even about building a government that just doesn't give everyone the same kind of political power. It really is that the U.S. is building governments that are not representative.
11: When the U.S. expanded into Native territories and later into places like Guam and Puerto Rico, those places didn't get democracy.
13: So you wouldn't have elections, you wouldn't have accountability. This was not the American dream that the Constitution at least promised for those who were within the polity and within the several states.
11: In the early years of our country, unelected leaders governed 2/3 of all land in the United States. The only person they answered to was Thomas Jefferson.
13: If you look at least the, you know, the land mass, we've had more area of our government governed by top-down, unilateral, non-representative government for much longer than we have had actual representative government within the U.S.
11: When did we stop governing territories that way?
13: We haven't.
11: Here's how I understand what Maggie is saying. Imagine a circle. What's inside that circle is the United States government, you know. It's got things like courts, elections, constitutional rights, local, state, and federal government. But the U.S. also governed people and places outside that circle. And outside the circle, the U.S. gave itself a different set of rules. And those rules were first created to colonize Indigenous people. The U.S. government controlled where we could live, what religion we could practice, what languages we could speak, what food we ate, how we raised our children, if we could even keep or have children, all against our will. So while our founders did build a democracy, they also built something else. You can call it empire. You can call it colonization.
12: I call it authoritarianism, top-down government that controlled the lands and lives of indigenous people.
11: Do you think that most Americans think that what our government did to Native Americans affects them?
14: No.
11: Should they?
14: Yes.
11: Why?
14: Well, because we had to build a government to do that. We had to build a government to dispossess. We had to build a government to expand. We had to build a government that colonized. And that government is still our government.
11: I feel like as a Native person, our history is often treated as niche, as this tragic, distant thing that happened in the past. And the assumption is that it's not relevant to the American present. And I think a lot of Americans don't.

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1: There's to try to unpack the ways that Native history, Indian law, the relationship between the U.S. and Native nations and Native peoples has shaped not only the lives and experiences and governments of Native peoples, but has shaped fundamentally the lives, experience, and governments of everyone else in North America as well.
2: And did the body of law that the United States created to take Native land, did it end up only affecting Native people?
1: No. I mean, the constitutional visions and orders that the U.S. created to dispossess Native people were also created to dispossess non-Native people. I think that was sort of a revelation for me, because I, too, had been really thinking oftentimes narrowly about the experience of government that Native people have been subjected to.
2: A lot of what our government can and cannot do is based on precedent, which is a legal way of saying if our country did something before, it can do it again.
3: Especially if we've done it before a lot and you let us do it. There's no actual rule in how long we have to do it or how many times we have to do it. We don't actually think through, was this a good idea when we did this quite a few times? The one area of exception is around the area of human enslavement and Jim Crow segregation. And those are areas where we have explicit constitutional amendments, as well as decisions that have later repudiated things.
2: The legacies of slavery and segregation are still with us. Just look at voter ID laws. But the policy of enslaving people is no longer legal.
3: But think in the area of Indian law, you don't get big amendments.
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8: This is Weekend Edition from NPR News. I'm Scott Simon. Thank you for being with us. When President Trump called for redistricting around the country last year, Republicans in Missouri were among the first to respond. And late yesterday, the Republican plan for Missouri was rejected by the U.S. Supreme Court. It's likely the last big redistricting ruling, with early voting already underway in midterm elections. It could be a small boost for Democrats in their effort to retake control of Congress. Jason Rosenbaum of St. Louis Public Radio joins us now. Jason, thanks so much for being with us.
9: Thank you so much for having me.
8: And Missouri Republicans had targeted one particular congressional seat currently held by a Democrat. Tell us about the district and what will happen now.
9: So Republicans targeted Democratic Congressman Emanuel Cleaver's Kansas City-based district. They split the heavily Democratic city into three largely rural districts, imperiling Cleaver's ability to win another term. The Supreme Court blocked that because citizens had gathered petitions to make the redistricting subject to voter approval, and that won't be decided until November 3rd, so the map can't be used in this election. Cleaver told me he was grateful that Missourians went through the referendum process.
10: The joy, I think, now is generated by the fact that the people won this battle.
9: And now Cleaver is the heavy favorite to win re-election in November.
8: And Jason, where does this leave redistricting nationally?
9: Well, remember, Trump started this rare mid-decade redistricting race. Usually it's done at the start of the decade. And with Texas and Florida and other states doing it, Republicans ended up with about nine more seats tilted their way across the country than Democrats. Without Missouri, it's down to eight seats. But of course, it'll still come down to how people actually vote in all those districts and hundreds more across the U.S. Republicans barely have a

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1: 65 other backers. At the meeting, public comment for the petitions went well over an hour, and hundreds more were sent in. The commission unanimously voted against moving the petitions forward as is. The commission also directed Fish, Wildlife, and Parks to begin drafting a predator management policy, which the public will have a chance to comment on as it moves ahead. Reporting in Missoula, I'm Caroline Weiss.
2: 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That's according to internet service provider Spectrum. The company installed new fiber optic networks in the area as part of a $7 billion nationwide program. According to the press release, the expansion includes communities like Ulm and Vaughan. The new infrastructure was funded in part by a $300 million grant from the National Telecommunications and Information Administration, which the state received last year. 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
1: Well, good morning, Montana. Here's a weather forecast for you on this Saturday morning. Cooler in the west with partly cloudy skies, high temperatures ranging from the mid-50s to near 60. And then tomorrow, partly sunny after morning clouds with highs from the upper 50s to the mid-60s. Central Montana today, much cooler, partly to mostly sunny skies, highs from the lower 50s to mid-60s. Winds will remain strong, especially early. And for Sunday in Central Montana, partly sunny with increasing clouds, highs will be in the upper 50s to mid-60s with a chance of light rain developing Sunday night. Southwest Montana today, cooler with mostly sunny skies, highs in the 60s. Mostly cloudy with highs in the lower to mid-60s. For tomorrow, rain chances increasing Sunday evening with scattered showers developing across the region. 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
2: Headlines. President Trump will travel to Knoxville today to attend the college football matchup between Tennessee and top-ranked Texas. Security has been tightened around the stadium ahead of the president's visit. The White House is barring CNN from traveling aboard Air Force One today as part of the television press pool. The move comes a day after the poll coverage resumed following a court order restoring CNN's White House access. Pope Leo is in Paris on the second day of his visit to France. He'll celebrate Mass in the French capital. It's the first formal papal visit to the country in nearly 20 years. I'm Windsor Johnston, NPR News in Washington.

0: And this is Weekend Edition from NPR News. I'm Scott Simon.
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4: 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At 8 p.m., a Montana film classic screening of Aquila and the Bee. I'm pretty sure that stars a very young Kiki Palmer. At 10 p.m., it's 11th and Grant with Eric Funk featuring Adam Platt. And at 11 p.m., it's Austin City Limits featuring Miguel. All of that is happening tonight on your very own Montana PBS. 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The Children's Corner with Vicki Cheney is coming up next. 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

Well, good morning there, everybody, and happy Saturday to you. This is Vicki, your host of our Children's Corner, our Saturday morning book nook, offering songs and stories for the young and the young at heart. Wondering how you are doing this morning, my friends. So I recently stumbled across this quote. It was written by author Oscar Wilde, who once said, "Be yourself. Everyone else is already taken." Or perhaps you prefer a more fuzzy approach? Then how about the words from one of my favorite bears, Winnie the Pooh, otherwise known also as A.A. Milne, author, who once said, "The things that make me different are the things that make me me." And honestly, it's hard to argue with that one as well. Seriously, next time you're standing in the school hallways or a classroom or a grocery store or an airport, take a moment and look around at all of those people and think about it. Each one is here with their own thoughts, ideas, talents, fears, things that make them excited. Each person is unique. Each one has their own story to tell. So today, my friends, we are taking time to honor individuals who not only embrace their very own unique persons, but who actually

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1: Developing around it, he changed how people thought. He altered the mindset of the musicians in his bands, the composers creating jazz, the band leaders driving the groups, and the black and white audience members alike. There is a reason that this man is a household name. He helped to create the musical and empowered society we live in today. Have you guessed who it is? The story Duke Ellington, The Piano Prince and His Orchestra by Andrea Pinkney. That story, friends, is on the way.
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I mean, do take baths, of course do that. But always, whatever you do, just remember, always.

Duke Ellington, The Piano Prince and His Orchestra by Andrea Davis Pinkney, illustrated by Brian Pinkney. You ever hear of the jazz playing man? The man with the cats who could swing with his band? He was born in 1899 in Washington, D.C. Born Edward Kennedy Ellington. But wherever young Edward went, he said, "Hey, call me Duke." Duke's name fit him rightly. He was a smooth-talking, slick-stepping, piano-playing kid. But his piano playing wasn't always as breezy as a stride. When Duke's mother, Daisy, and his father, J.E., enrolled him in piano lessons, Duke didn't want to go. Baseball was Duke's idea of fun. But his parents had other notions for their child. Duke had to start with the piano basics. His fingers playing the same tired tune.

One and two and one and two. Daisy and J.E. made Duke practice day after day. To Duke, one and two wasn't music. He called it an umpy-dump sound that was headed nowhere worth following. He quit his lessons and kissed the piano a fast goodbye. Years later, on a steamy summer night, Duke heard that umpy-dump played in a whole new way. Folks call the music ragtime. Piano that turned umpy-dump into a soul-rousing romp. The ragtime music set Duke's fingers to wiggling. Soon he was back at the piano, trying to plunk out his own ragtime rhythm. One and two and one and two. At first, this was the only crude tinkling Duke knew. But with practice, all Duke's fingers rolled the piano keys. Duke started to play his own made-up melodies. Whole notes, chords, sharps, and flats. Left-handed hops and right-handed slides. Believe it, man. Duke taught himself to press on the pearlies like nobody else could. His one and two umpy-dump became a thing of the past. Now, playing the piano was Duke's all-time love. When Duke was 19, he was entertaining ladies and gents at parties, pool halls, country clubs, and cabarets. He had fine-as-pie good looks and flashy creds. He was a ladies' man with flair to spare. And whenever a pretty-skinned beauty leaned on Duke's piano, he played his best music. Composition smoother than a hairdo sleeked with pomade. It wasn't long before Duke formed his own small band, a group of musicians who played all over Washington, D.C. But soon, they split the D.C. scene and made tracks for New York City, for Harlem, the place where jazz music ruled. They called themselves the Washingtonians and performed in all kinds of New York City honky-tonks. Barron's Exclusive, The Plantation, Ciro's, and the Kentucky Club. Folks got to know the band by name and came to hear them play. Then, on an autumn day, in 1927, Lady Luck smiled pretty on the Washingtonians. They were asked to play at the Cotton Club, Harlem's swankiest hangout, a big-time night spot. The Cotton Club became a regular gig for Duke and his band. They grew to 12 musicians and changed their name to Duke Ellington and his orchestra. Night after night, they played their music, which was broadcast live over the radio. For all those homebodies out in radio lovers' land, folks who only dreamed of sitting pretty in the cotton, the show helped them feel like they were out on the town. Duke's Creole love call was spicier than a pot of jambalaya.

Sometimes the orchestra perform their tunes straight up. But other nights, when the joint started to jump, Duke told his band to play whatever came to mind, to improvise their solos, to make the music fly. And they did. Each instrument raised its own voice. One by one, each cat took the floor and wiped it clean with his own special way of playing. Sonny Greer pounded out the bang of jump rope feet on the street with his snare drum, a subway beat on his bass drum, a sassy ride on his cymbal. Sonny's percussion was smooth and steady. Sometimes only his drumsticks made the music, cracking out the rapid beat of wood slapping wood. Along with Sonny, Joe Tricky Sam Natten went to work on his trombone, sliding smooth melodic gold. He stretched the notes to their full tilt, pushing and pulling their tropical lilt. When Tricky Sam was through, he'd nod to Otto Toby Hardwick. "Your turn," he'd say. "Take the floor, Daddy-o." Toby let loose on his sleek brass sax, curling his notes like a kite tail in the wind. A musical loop-de-loop with a serious twist. Last came James Bubba Miley, a one-of-a-kind horn player. He could make his trumpet wail like a man whose blues were deeper than the deep blue sea. To stir up the sound of his low moan horn, Bubba turned out a growl from way down in his throat. His gut bucket tunes put a spell on the room. Yeah, those solos were kicking.

0: And while they were cutting the rug, Duke slid his honey-colored fingertips across the ivory 88s. The word on Duke and his band spread from New York to Macon to Kalamazoo and on to the sunshiny Hollywood Hills. The whole country soon swung to Duke's beat. Once folks got a taste of Duke's soul sweet music, they hurried to the record stores asking,
1: "Yo, you got the Duke?
0: Slide me some King of the Cage, please. Gonna play me that Piano Prince and his band." People bought Duke's records, thousands of them. In 1939, Duke hired Billy Strayhorn, a musician who wrote songs. Billy became Duke's ace, his main man. Duke and Billy worked as a team. Together, they composed unforgettable music. Billy's song, "Take the A-Train," was one of the greatest hits.

He could swirl the butterscotch tones of Tricky Sam's horn with the silver notes of the alto saxophones. And oh, those clarinets. Duke could blend their red-hot blips with a purple dash of brass from the trumpet section. In time, folks said Duke Ellington's real instrument wasn't his piano at all. It was his orchestra. Most people called his music jazz, but Duke called it the music of my people. And to celebrate the history of African-American people, Duke composed a special suite he called Black, Brown, and Beige. A suite that rocked the bosom and lifted the soul. Black, Brown, and Beige sang the glories of dark skin, the pride of African heritage, and the triumphs of black people from the days of slavery to years of civil rights struggle. Duke introduced Black, Brown, and Beige at New York's Carnegie Hall. A symphony hall so grand that even the seats wore velvet. Few African Americans had played at Carnegie Hall before. Duke and his orchestra performed on January 23rd, 1943. Outside, the winter wind was cold and slapping. But inside, Carnegie Hall was sizzling with applause. Duke had become a master maestro. Because of Duke's genius, his orchestra now had a musical mix like no other. Now you've heard of the jazz playing man. The man with the cats who could swing with his band. King of the keys. Piano prince. Edward Kennedy Ellington. The Duke. Truly a Duke.

0: From the Switch Energy Alliance, this is Earth Date. A large manatee can top 1,000 pounds and eat 15% of its weight in seagrass each day. That may sound hardy, but manatees are actually very sensitive. There are three species, all adapted only to the constant warm water of the tropics. But the West Indian manatee has found a way to survive Florida winters by taking advantage of the state's geology. As temperatures drop, manatees leave coastal waters and swim up rivers toward headwater springs. Florida has hundreds of springs, more than any other state, and some are huge, pumping out millions of gallons a day. The springs are fed by rainwater that percolates through Florida's limestone bedrock, flows underground, is heated by geothermal energy, then emerges to form warm, clear pools that feed rivers. The spring pools are home to large ecosystems of many species, including, in winter, manatees, who come by the hundreds to spend the cold months lounging and eating. Like so many things in nature, the springs are under pressure from human development. Florida cities and agriculture pull water from the aquifer, reducing flow into the pools. Fertilizer seeps into the groundwater and enters the springs, clogging them with algae. Despite that, the manatees' numbers are increasing due to conservation efforts by Florida preservation groups. A success story of shared resource use that can hopefully sustain these remarkable creatures long into the future. I'm Scott Tinker.
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3: Three, four.

Well, good Saturday morning there, everyone. This is Vicki, and I am so glad to have you stop by our Children's Corner today on Montana Public Radio. And I am wondering if you've ever heard this joke. Okay, here we go. How do you catch an eccentric rabbit? Well, unique up on it, of course. Too early? Okay. Well, today, friends, we are sneaking up on the unique spirit that lives in all of us. You know, dancer Martha Graham once stated that there is a vitality, a life force, an energy, a quickening that is translated through you into action. And because there is only one of you in all time, this expression is unique. And if you block it, it will never exist through any other medium, and it will be lost. The world will not have it. I have always loved that quote, and I love the idea of celebrating that unique spirit in you and in others who did not block their unique life force, and because of it, they changed the world, offering us music, art, and literature that we may have never experienced had they given up, because they were not like anyone else. Now, last half hour, we had the story Duke Ellington, the Piano Prince and His Orchestra by Andrea Pinckney. And coming up this half hour, two unique voices found in stories and the creative works of Andy Warhol and Emily Dickinson. But both of these stories hold a twist today as they are told through the eyes of a young nephew, family, who loves their eccentric aunt or uncle and who share their stories of these creatives who changed the way people experienced art and poetry. So coming up first, a story, Uncle Andy's Fabulous Visit with Andy Warhol, that is written by his nephew, James Warhola. And after that, My Uncle Emily by Yolen, a lovely little tale about Emily Dickinson as seen through the eyes of her nephew. All right, then, coming up next, from the man who once said, in the future, everyone will be famous for 15 minutes. Uncle Andy's A Fabulous Visit with Andy Warhol, written by James Warhola. That story is up next.

Uncle Andy's. Written by James Warhola and published by Puffin Books, a division of Penguin Group. Author's note. Paul Warhola was the eldest of three brothers who grew up in the smoky industrial city of Pittsburgh. He and his wife, Ann, moved to the country to raise their seven children. He loved his junk business, which allowed him to be his own boss and choose his own hours. Life in the countryside was far from easy, but for us kids, we had a wonderful, carefree existence. Paul's youngest brother, Andy, left Pittsburgh for New York City in 1949 and soon dropped the A from his name to become known as Andy Warhol. He became very successful as a commercial illustrator. And during the early 1960s, Andy entered the realm of fine art. He was a part of a small group of artists who believed that they could stretch the limits of art even more by portraying ordinary things that were popular to modern society. It quickly became known as pop art. Every few months, we made a pilgrimage to New York City to visit our Uncle Andy and our grandmother, whom we affectionately referred to as Bubba, a Carpathian Rusyn word that meant grandmother. As the trips progressed through the 1950s, there became more of us, and our car acquired a caravan quality. As kids, we looked forward to each trip as a great adventure to a very exotic land, a land apart from ours, where people dyed their hair purple and walked herds of dogs through the streets. Our oasis was Uncle Andy's and Bubba's house. The following story is about a road trip that we took in August of 1962. It was a very important year for Andy Warhol. He had his first solo exhibition, in which he introduced the world to his soup can paintings. Though he achieved great prominence in the art world, we will always remember him as our Uncle Andy. Looking back on those days, the one thing I remember most is thinking my dad had the best darn job in the world. Our yard was always so much fun, more fun than anyone else's in the neighborhood. My oldest brother was already away at college, but there were still six of us at home. And Dad had lots of jobs, but for now he was mostly a junk man. Sometimes the neighbors complained that our yard looked like a junkyard. The real junkyard was about a mile away on a dirt road. It was up a really steep hill. It had everything. Old cars, old pop machines, and an old airplane engine. You name it. It was there on the hill. Dad's job was to take things apart and separate the metals. Aluminum, copper, brass, and steel. When there was enough, he loaded the truck and hauled it to another junkyard. Dad was always bringing home junk. And sometimes he'd say to me, "Now, Jamie, this can really make good art." Then he'd put a bunch of it together in an interesting way. Mom was always yelling at Dad, "For Pete's sake, Paul, quit junking up the house. And Paul, when are you going to get rid of this stuff anyhow?" But we liked playing in the junk. One day, Dad came home from work and announced, "It's time to visit Bubba and Uncle Andy in the big city. We'll leave tomorrow morning." Oh, we were so excited. It was not often that we got to visit our grandma and our famous artist uncle in New York City. We had a lot of getting ready to do. Dad had work to do on the car. Mary Lou and Eva had to make sandwiches. Georgie and I had to pack the car. And little Maddie and Marty, well, they didn't do much. They're just in the way. The next morning, Mom woke us up extra early, and we were finally on our way. We saw nothing but cornfields and cow pastures at first. Then we slowly counted the seven tunnels that it would take us to get there. When we came to the last tunnel, we all perked up. All of a sudden, the world became very different. There were giant buildings, honking taxis, and people going every which way. Dad slowly wove his way uptown to Uncle Andy's. There we were, all eight of us standing in front of a huge black door, ringing the bell. After a long wait, the door unlatched and slowly opened. Uncle Andy peered out for a minute and then let out a long, "Oh." Dad always thought it was best not to phone ahead so that it would be a surprise. And it certainly worked.
Uncle Andy was always very, very surprised. He showed us in, and we made our way to the kitchen, where our grandmother was. Bubba drowned us with wet kisses, as she always did, and fixed us dinner of salamis, breads, and cheeses. Soon, all the chattering and eating came to an end, and it was time for sleep. Uncle Andy showed us to our makeshift beds. I slept on the top floor on a propped-up old door covered with cushions. In the morning, I noticed that I was surrounded by towers of soup boxes. I thought Uncle Andy and Bubba sure ate a lot of soup, but that wasn't it at all. Uncle Andy didn't buy those soup boxes. He built them out of wood and painted each one. They were art and really important, too, because Uncle Andy told us not to touch any of it. Dad always remembered to bring Uncle Andy something interesting from the junkyard. This time, it was a giant magnet with a bunch of bolts stuck to it. Uncle Andy peered over his glasses at it really carefully, and after a pause, he said, "Oh, gee, wow." Then we really knew he liked it. He decided that it should go right by the front door. Uncle Andy had 25 cats, all named Sam. They were always hiding in a house that was just like a giant amusement park. It was perfect for hide-and-go-seek and racing. It wasn't long before the six of us were flying up and down the stairs, all through the rooms like a band of wild monkeys. Uncle Andy thought everything was art in some way or the other. That's why his house was so fantastic. Each of the rooms was filled to the brim with all sorts of neat things. There were always new things to see. Right in the middle of the entranceway, there was a giant piece of crumpled metal. It looked like it might have gotten stuck there and couldn't go any farther. Uncle Andy explained to us, "Oh, that's a piece of fabulous art by a famous artist." We were impressed. Dad had a lot of that back home. Uncle Andy was always making art. We loved watching him paint in his studio. He made regular stuff like soup cans, pop bottles, and money looked like real art. Mary Lou and Eva just loved his giant pictures of Elvis Presley. Mom, always aware of the unnecessary clutter, asked, "Gee, Andy, when you going to get rid of this stuff?" Uncle Andy startled and said, "Oh, no, this is art. It's going to be worth a lot of money." Mom really didn't understand art. With all the commotion that we caused, Uncle Andy decided it might be better to put us all to work. It wasn't long before each of us had different jobs. He knew I liked to do art, so he let me help him with his giant paint-by-number sailboat painting. At night, Uncle Andy went out to parties to see other famous people. And in the morning, we patiently sat by his door, waiting for it to open, so he could tell us all about who he'd met. Once, Maddie surprised Uncle Andy by going into his room a little too early. He let out a shriek because he didn't have his wig on yet. Of course, we all knew Uncle Andy was bald, just like Dad and Uncle John. Uncle Andy had wigs for every occasion. Messy wake-up wigs, multicolored afternoon wigs, and formal wigs for parties. He had given Dad his old wigs, and back at home, we had a lot of fun with them. There's this great picture here of the entire family all wearing Uncle Andy's wigs. Each day was a chance to see something new. We especially loved hiding in the studio when Uncle Andy had important art people over to talk about his work. Oh, they'd all huddle around the paintings, pointing and peering. They really thought Uncle Andy was onto something. I knew his paintings were super neat, and it made me want to do my own art when I got a home. Finally, Dad announced, "It's time to get on home." And that night, we packed up all of our things. Again, Mary Lou and Eva made the sandwiches. Bubba added a few salamis. Uncle Andy was on his way out the door with one of his soup can paintings when I told him we had to leave in the morning. And he replied, "Oh, really? Well, I have to go out and sell this picture to a man waiting at the corner. You know, he's the taxicab king. He really likes my work, and then I'm going to go to a party. Oh, so have a fabulous trip, Jamie. Bye." We went to bed early, and before I knew it, Mom was wiggling my toes and saying, "Time to get up." Bubba helped us with our things, and we trudged out into the dark morning.
At the foot of the steps, there were a bunch of boxes that Uncle Andy had left for us. A lot of neat stuff, including art supplies for me. Baba drowned us with those wet kisses as we got in the car, and soon we were weaving our way downtown to go through the first tunnel. We fell asleep wondering about our next trip back to Uncle Andy's. As we got older, we made many trips back to that faraway city, and Dad continued bringing interesting junk from the junkyard for Uncle Andy. I really liked doing art, and I learned that art is something that is all around us, all the time. In the corner of my bedroom, I made an art studio of my own, and although Mom fretted and fussed as usual over what a mess it all was, she didn't make me clean it up. She even woke me up early on Saturdays to drive me to art class. You know, I think Mom's finally understanding what art is all about. And this whole book ends with a black and white photo of Andy Warhol with his niece Mary Lou and James, the author of this book. This picture dated 1963.

My Uncle Emily, written by Jane Yolen and illustrated by Nancy Carpenter. One day, when we were in the garden, choosing flowers for the table, my Uncle Emily gave me a dead bee and a poem for my teacher. Sometimes Uncle Emily is like that, as if she wants me to see the world one small bee and one small poem at a time. She calls herself Uncle, though she's really my aunt. She is not at all like an uncle, for she wears long white dresses and never smokes cigars. The uncle is a joke in our family. And as for the bee, it's only between the two of us, Uncle Emily and me. I picked an aster and gave it to her. In payment for the poem, I said. She laughed, and in the sun her hair seemed red and shiny as a ladybug shell, though usually it's as brown as a chestnut burr. An aster for the poem and not for the bee, she asked. We laughed together, as if at some great joke. Uncle Emily and I often laugh together about things we two find funny. Things like flies and the cupola, frogs and bogs, and butterflies, which we call flutterbys. But the poem she gave me was not a joke at all. Uncle Emily never jokes about poetry or about poets, who, she says, light lamps. I took the bee and poem into the house in the quiet of my bedroom. I read what Uncle Emily had written. It was in pencil, with not a word crossed out. The bumblebee's religion, his little hearse-like figure, unto itself a dirge, to a delusive lilac. Oh, I had so many questions. Do bumblebees have religion? Do they pray to flowers? Do they ride in hearses? I did not want to take the poem to school, fearing the boys would not understand it, fearing that they might laugh at it, not laugh in a good way, as Uncle Emily and I do, but in a nasty way. I feared that someone bigger than me might say something mean about the poem or about Uncle Emily with a snigger. But Mother said I must take the poem to school, for Uncle Emily had written across the top for Gilbert to carry to his teacher. Besides, it's not often that Emily Dickinson sends a poem out into the world, said Mother. So I took the poem to Mrs. Howland, my teacher, who read it to the class and held up the dead bee. There was a long silence. No one laughed. But no one understood the poem either. Not one. Samuel asked, "Is a bee important enough to be in a poem?" Thomas called out, "Would a bee have to kneel to pray?" And Margaret said, "Do bees have knees?" Oh, I could feel my cheeks grow red. Then at recess, Jonathan, who is much bigger than me, called Uncle Emily a name in a very loud voice that carried across the playing field. He said, "She's a peculiar old maid and a reckless." Reckless? All the boys laughed, but I stopped Jonathan right there, stepping up and hitting him for those words. I had to. He hit me back, and I fell, twisting my ankle. But now he had a big red rose blossoming on his nose. I told him so and laughed as I said it. Uncle Emily would not have liked me hitting him, but she would have liked a big red rose blossoming on his nose. It was almost a poem. "Thomas Gilbert Dickinson," Mrs. Howland began, her face an awful worry, "of all my pupils that you should fight." Oh, I had to stand in the corner wearing a dunce cap, as did Jonathan. I did not care. I love Uncle Emily and will not hear her called names. Then everyone in the class had to write a thank you note to Miss Emily Dickinson for the poem. Jonathan's thank you note was in rhyme, which Mrs. Howland praised, but I thought it peculiar, but good too, like one of Uncle Emily's poems, and it made me almost forgive him. My brother Ned came from the town college to walk me home from school. He saw that I limped and asked why. When I told him, he nodded and carried me on his back. Jonathan meant a recluse, not a reckless, Gib, the first being a person who cannot stand company
and the other being someone who impulsively punches people in the nose, he said. So impulsively, I peeped the top of Ned's hat until he laughed and called out for me to stop. Besides, he reminded me, Uncle Emily often lowers down gingerbread in a basket from her bedroom window for the neighborhood children, so she's not entirely a recluse at all. If you had said that to Jonathan, it would have put the lie into him without a fist being raised. I nodded and rubbed my hand against his cheek. I thought him right. I would not want to hurt the person I love best in all the world. I would not. Uncle Emily is the kindest creature. She would not even hurt a fly, which she calls her speck piano. There is something else I do not understand. Flies only have a buzz, not piano keys, but sometimes if I listen very carefully, the fly almost seems to make music. What an idea. I light up with it like a lamp. Maybe that is what Uncle Emily means when she talks about poetry. So I said not a word all afternoon about why I was limping, not to mother or father or Maddie, not to cook either. I did my chores that day, but could not help limping. I worried that I would be asked, and if I told what happened, it would make Uncle Emily cry, that I had hurt someone on her behalf. But no one noticed anything. Grown-ups rarely do. That evening, we went next door to visit. Uncle Emily cut slices from her famous black cake. Aunt Vinnie and my sister Maddie passed the plates around. When I went up for a second helping, Uncle Emily saw me limp and asked about it, for she notices everything. Poets do that, you know. I glanced at Ned and he whispered, "Tell her, but carefully." So I told about bringing the poem and about falling down in the yard after. But I did not mention what Jonathan said, or the red rose on his nose, or the dunce's cap I had to wear all day. I handed Uncle Emily the thank you notes. She liked Jonathan's poem. Everyone said, "Dear, dear." Mother cried, "How brave you are when hurt." Aunt Vinnie added, "And a hero for not crying." Sister Maddie gave me a hug. Father said, "You're a man, Gilbert, though you're only 6. Ned just grinned. But Uncle Emily put her hand to her mouth and cried out, "Dear Gib, I know you well. Isn't there more to this story?" And everyone asked, "More?" They all turned to stare at me, who had a moment before been so brave, a hero, and was now somehow something else. I ran out into the garden to sob amid the asters. Not 5 minutes later, Uncle Emily found me, an old envelope in her hand. She thrust it at me. On the back was a poem of hers I'd never heard before. "Tell the truth," it began, "but tell it slant. Success in circuit lies." I read the poem aloud. No lamps lit my brain. "Do you mean I should tell the whole story?" "The whole story," she explained, "with a certain care, so that the tale comes around to the truth at last." We tracked into the house, hand in hand. I looked up at Aunt Emily, and she looked down at me with a smile like a Christmas wreath. "There's something else," I began. Everyone gasped. "Some few things I forgot to say." So I dazzled everyone with the full story, telling the whole truth, but coming around to it slowly, till the last when I said, "Even Jonathan agreed that a great poet needs thanking," which he did by trying to write his thanks in rhyme. I ended with reading Uncle Emily's poem with great gusto and understanding. Everyone clapped, but the applause was not half as warming as my Aunt Emily's smile. And if you're curious, the complete Tell the Truth poem is, "Tell all the truth, but tell it slant. Success in circuit lies, too bright for our infirm delight. The truth's superb surprise, as lightning to the children eased, with explanation kind. The truth must dazzle gradually, or every man be blind."

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Well, good morning, everyone, and happy Saturday to you. I'm so glad that you decided to stop by our children's corner this morning. Vicki here, taking time today to honor individuals who've embraced their stories and their perspectives and the fact that they're different, maybe different from the normal stories that they think they're hearing. But instead of letting that stop them, they went on to change the world in one way or the other. Now, coming up, I have a true story from a woman named Temple Grandin, whose experience being on the autism spectrum has informed her advocacy and her work as an animal behaviorist. Temple Grandin's pride in being different and how it shaped her world is celebrated in this story we're about to read. Temple Grandin, who once said, "I am different, not less. I want to leave something behind. I want to make a positive contribution to know that my life has meaning." The book, I Am Temple Grandin, from the Ordinary People Changed the World series by Brad Meltzer, is on the way.

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0: 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I Am Temple Grandin by Brad Meltzer. Read for you by Andrea Gallo, Kaleo Griffith, Sean Patrick Hopkins, Amy Landon, Imani Parks, and Carissa Vacker. I Am Temple Grandin. There's no one like me, and there's no one like you. That's what's great about being different. I was born with bright blue eyes, lots of fluffy hair, and a dimple in my chin. But that's not what makes me different. From the start, my mother knew I wasn't like anyone else. Most babies love to look into people's eyes. I didn't like that at all.
1: Why won't she look at me?
0: Most babies love cuddling, but I would stiffen and try to pull away.
1: I'm just trying to hug you.
0: Most kids start to talk by age 2. I didn't.
1: Temple, say something.
2: Maybe she can't hear us. Do her ears work?
0: My ears worked fine. I could hear what people were saying, but when I tried to reply, the words wouldn't come out. My only way to communicate was by screaming and flapping my arms.
1: Please, Temple, just tell us what you want.
0: It's frustrating when no one understands you. It made me destructive. As a child, I'd write on walls, break our vases, chew up puzzle pieces, and spit them out. When I was 3 years old, my mother took me to a doctor. I have autism. But back then, they didn't have a name for it. Being autistic means that the way my brain works, I see and experience things differently from other people. Some sounds feel extra loud to me. Some sights are too much. Even a bright light or a spinning fan can feel too intense.
1: She wants you to shut it off.
3: Which? The music? The lights?
1: All of it.
0: To calm myself down, I'd enter my own little world, focusing for hours on things I loved.
2: She's really into spinning pennies.
1: Yep.
2: How long has she been staring at it?
1: Hours.
2: And she doesn't get bored?
1: Never.
0: My mother found a wonderful speech therapist, Mrs. Reynolds, who figured out how to help me communicate. I was nearly 4 years old when I spoke my first word, ba, which meant ball. Ba, ba.
1: That's right, Temple, you got it.
0: It wasn't easy for me. Sometimes when people talked to me, I'd turn away, refusing to face them.
1: Temple, please look at me.
0: Most people like eye contact, but for me, that felt too intense. Birthday parties were even harder for me. To my brain, all the noises, popping balloons, kids bumping into each other, it felt like the noise of a freight train. My nose.

0: nose was sensitive too. If someone's perfume was too strong, I couldn't focus on anything else.
1: Ugh.
0: To calm myself down, I'd go back to my inner world. On the beach, I'd sit for hours, letting sand run through my fingers. I'd stare at every line on my hand, like it was a map. Sometimes I'd spin myself just like a penny. It made me feel powerful, like I was in control. But my favorite thing of all was wrapping myself in a blanket and squeezing between the couch cushions. It made me feel secure. The pressure was so relaxing. This was the one hug I really loved. I daydreamed there for hours. At 5 years old, I started kindergarten. I didn't realize it at the time, but my voice sometimes sounded rigid. My body movements were sometimes stiff. If someone made fun of me, I'd lose my temper.
2: Ha ha! She sounds like a robot.
1: Be quiet!
0: But you know what's the best part about being different? Sometimes you have the most original ideas.
3: What are you doing, Temple?
0: Making a kite.
3: Doesn't look like it'll fly.
0: We'll see. I made my kite's wings flat, then bent up a little flap on each end. It didn't look like any other kites, but when I tied it to my tricycle, it soared.
3: I've never seen a kite like that.
4: I've never seen anyone like her.
5: She's definitely one of a kind.
0: I always loved to build things. My favorite book was about inventors. I would say to my grandfather, Cyrus McCormick made a mechanical reaper. Elias Howe made the sewing machine. I also loved asking questions over and over and over. Why is the sky blue? How do clouds stay up? What are clouds made of? Why is the grass green? Why do tides go in and out? Everyone's brain works in its own way. Some people learn by reading. Some learn by listening. Some by doing. My brain sees the world in pictures. When I read, I turn written words into color movies. If I see the phrase Great Dane, I picture Dansk, a Great Dane I once saw at my school. Then I picture Helga, another dog I met. Then I picture my aunt's dog. Then one from an advertisement. For a word like under, I picture being under a cafeteria table back in school. Then a submarine under the Antarctic. And the Beatles singing Yellow Submarine. From there, I watch the movie play in my head. The Great Dane is under the bridge. My ability to see things differently is what helped me build that kite. I could see the structure of it in my head, but it also made it harder to teach me. I was too young to explain to anyone how my brain worked. Thankfully, my mother never gave up on me.
6: This is your new school, Temple. You can do this. Just take it step by step.
0: As she said goodbye, I was rigid as a pole, unsure how to connect. But my new teachers knew how to get me involved.
7: Would you like to see our horses?
0: Horses? Instead of forcing me to be like everyone else, they focused on the things I was interested in. Mr. Brooks asked me,
8: Temple, would you like to hear how horses interact?
0: I'd love to. They figured out what talents I had, and they encouraged me to keep using them.
7: I've never seen a model rocket built like that. How'd you do it?
0: In my head, I can picture different ways to build things.
7: Keep going, it's wonderful.
0: And when I was sad, I'd dream of a magical machine, like the cushions on my sofa, to help soothe me and make me feel better. The most important summer of my life came during high school, when I went to visit my aunt in Arizona. On her ranch, she had a squeeze chute, which holds animals so you can give them medicine. I noticed that when the panels squeezed shut, the animals got calmer.
9: You see something, don't you, Temple?
0: Can I go in and try it? At first, I was scared in the machine. I asked my aunt to squeeze the sides against me. For the first 5 seconds, my body panicked and went stiff. But in no time, a wave of relaxation took over. Ah! For 30 minutes, I felt calm. It was the first time I was ever truly comfortable in my own skin. Back at my school, some people thought I was weird and wanted me to be more normal. Luckily, one teacher, William Carlock, encouraged me to make my own squeeze machine for people. I see the pictures in my head.
10: Then follow those pictures and build it.
0: This is the first one I made, out of used plywood.
10: You know what relaxes you, Temple. Now you have to figure out why it relaxes you. You need science for that.
0: Bring on science and college. It was one of the best lessons of my life. It's good to be weird. In fact, it can be fantastic. One night, nervous about going to college, I went up to my roof to think. The building was under construction, but I found a small door that led from the main roof to an even bigger roof with another door. And when I went through that door, the world seemed so much larger. I knew what I had to do. Like my mother said, take it step by step, little by little, from one door to the next. In college, I built the second version of my squeeze machine. Once I learned how good it felt to be held, how secure it made me feel, I finally understood what kindness was. The squeeze machine taught me how to pet my cat gently. Before that, I was always hugging him too tightly. I used to think my classmates were different. But now I realized I was different too. I was autistic. I was a special individual, and now I knew what was special about me. From there, I found my purpose: to build things that would help everyone be more gentle and caring. I got right to work. As a cattle chute operator, I started studying animal behavior. I realized that when I put my hands on an animal, I could tell what it was going through. This cow, it's scared. I can feel its nervousness. I also understood that the right amount of firm pressure can really calm you down. I felt a closeness to this steer. I wanted to help these animals. I'm here. I'm here. There you go. I'm here for you. To figure out why animals were upset, I'd kneel and get their perspective.
8: The animals keep bumping into each other and getting hurt. We don't know what to do.
0: I try to look at the world through their eyes. I'd study them for hours and hours. Look where the sun is in the sky. When cattle are being driven, they may refuse to move into a rising or setting sun because it's too bright.
8: You're right.
0: I knew what it was like to feel things at a higher intensity. Being autistic helped me understand things in ways no one else could. My visual thinking style also helped me build things in ways they'd never been built. I designed chutes and pens that were round when I noticed that cattle follow a curved path more easily. See, now they're happy. One time, we were trying to figure out how to get the cows to walk down into a bath that gets rid of all the bugs on them. For some reason, the cows wouldn't go down the ramp. It's slippery. That's why they won't go. They're scared of falling. Some people weren't happy that a woman, much less an autistic one, was telling them what to do. They said my work on cattle behavior wasn't a proper thing to study. In the end, their solutions didn't work. Mine did. Wouldn't you be scared going down a slippery ramp?
8: She's got a point.
0: To make it safer, we changed the ramp from steel to concrete, with grooves for better footing. The cows started walking down calmly and safely. All across the country, companies brought me in to help. As always, I'd study the animals. I'd work with them, not against them.
10: The cows are too excited. They're crashing into each other.
0: They want to play. They can see their friends right there. They're just like kids separated on a playground.
10: She's right again.
0: Over and over, I proved that these were thinking creatures with real feelings. I love you too. Once we built a fence, the cows calmed down. From there, I took my message around the world, reminding people that if you want to understand the autism spectrum, you need to also understand the gifts it can bring.
11: I value my ability to think visually, and I would never want to lose it.
0: In my life, people thought I was different. They were right. I wouldn't want to be anyone else. I only want to be who I am. Being different lets me see things in a new way. It lets me see beauty that others miss. It lets me prove to the world that there's always another perspective. It can be hard to try something new. There are times when you'll be nervous, or things will be too overwhelming. It's okay to feel that way. When that happens, just start with a small step. Then take another and another, one by one, little by little. When you do, you'll make a beautiful new path that is uniquely yours.
8: Her study of cattle behavior changed the way people work with animals.
4: Half of the cattle in the U.S. and Canada are handled in equipment she designed to treat them more humanely.
12: She's now Dr. Temple Grandin and is an author, scientist, and professor. Time magazine listed her as one of the 100 most influential people in the world.
10: One in 59 U.S. children has been identified as being on the autism spectrum.
4: Einstein was also a visual thinker. She keeps a picture of him in her house.
13: Dr. Grandin still gets bothered by loud noises and the itch of pants. She still needs quiet time.
0: We need people who are different. 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We all have gifts to give. 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I am Temple Grandin, and I am proud to be different. Special thanks to the incredibly inspiring Temple Grandin for her input on early drafts. 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This is Andrea Gallo. 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

Well, all right, everyone, that wraps up another Children's Corner here on Montana Public Radio with our last tale, I Am Temple Grandin, from the Ordinary People Change the World series, written by Brad Meltzer. Hi, friends, this is Vicki, and you know what? I will be back again next Saturday. Oh, and I so hope you will, too. But if you lose your way along the week, maybe need a little inspiration, you could always take a light break on the Pea Green Boat. It's an oasis created for you, Monday through Friday from 4 to 5. And as I step out the door into our weekend, I'd like to leave you with this thought, a little quote from Aesop, who once said, "No act of kindness, no matter how small, is ever wasted." Have a wonderful week ahead, friends.

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1: encouraging communications on issues, trends, and values of importance to Montanans.
2: In the past, we've done a number of Bug Bites episodes about spiders.
1: To the dismay of those of you who might have a fear of spiders, we've told you about spider webs, how spiders can take to the air, how some spiders hunt in packs, and more. After all you've heard about the amazing lives of spiders around the world, the only place you might think you can get away from them is underwater.
2: I'm sorry to say our eight-legged friends have also conquered that realm. Well, at least one of them has. Introducing the diving bell spider.
1: The diving bell spider is the only species of spider known to live almost entirely underwater.
2: Just like other spiders, diving bells need to breathe air. Thanks to a dense layer of hairs on their abdomen and legs, they are able to trap a bubble of air against their abdomen, which they carry underwater, allowing them to breathe.
1: But that's just step one. Underwater, the spider will spin a dome-shaped web between aquatic plants, which it then begins to fill with air that it carries below the surface. After a few trips to collect more air, its underwater dome is large enough for the spider to fit inside.
2: It's inside this underwater bubble that diving bell spiders rest, catch and eat their prey, and even mate, lay eggs, and raise their offspring.
1: Because the air bubble of a female with offspring might get a little crowded, females build larger bells than the males.
2: Incredibly, thanks to these adaptations for living underwater, diving bell spiders can stay inside their silken bubbles for over a day without having to resurface for more air.
1: Bug Bites is made possible by the Missoula Butterfly House and Insectarium and produced in association with Montana Public Radio.
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7: As heat waves ravaged Europe this summer, how did that change people's vacation plans? 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
9: The earth is warming.
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14: It matters.
15: Why can't we just stop emitting carbon altogether?
16: A climate crisis that we must not ignore.
7: I'm Caroline Steele, and this week we're in Scotland, where the weather is often something you endure rather than enjoy. But as temperatures further south reached record levels, Scotland's cooler climate became a surprising positive for tourism, as the BBC's Lorna Gordon discovered.
17: So with your paddles, I'll just point you through a few bits and pieces.
18: On a sea loch near Glencoe in the Scottish Highlands, a group of holidaymakers are learning how to kayak. Beneath an overcast sky, the weather is comfortable. And while that might sound like a positive spin on our famously cooler climate, it's actually a welcome difference from the weather Tudor Davis and his family have been experiencing back home in London.
19: So kayaking, we did some Segway yesterday, we're going to do some cycling next week.
18: Nine-year-old Chloe puts it simply.
20: Well, I love doing the activities and, like, it's not hot.
18: Not hot? A two-word description of Scotland that might not make the tourist adverts, but has, it seems, become something to boast about. Rob Kingsland operates Rugged Coast, the outdoor sports company taking them and me out onto the water.
17: We got a seal out, just popping its head up.
18: Oh, yes, there's a seal.
17: Just a wee seal, yeah. Having a little nosy what we're up to.
18: For some, the idea of what makes a good holiday may be shifting. Seeking out cooler weather, so-called coolcations, appears to be having a bit of a moment.
17: We've been here 8 years doing water sports, and we've definitely had a steady increase in people, especially this time of year, commenting that they're just coming here for a little bit of relief. They just want to come up and have a cool time here.
9: Well, it's been a busy all day, so what have we got left to do today?
10: I think if we can get this lawn mowed before the rain comes.
18: Esther and Nick Cochran, who have self-catering holiday cabins just a few miles down the loch, have also noticed an uptick in holidaymakers seeking out the milder weather. Initially from France, Italy and Spain, now more are heading north from within the UK as well.
9: What's been interesting this year is the fact we've had the same coolcationers, but they've been coming up from southern England.
10: We had guests arrive this week, and the first thing they said was, is it going to rain at any point? Because that's what we came up for, and we were like, we're really sorry.
18: Yeah. They came for the rain.
10: So where at one point we were apologising for the Scottish weather, people now want it, so it's no longer a joke. It's actually quite a serious part of their holidays.
18: Tourism is an important part of the Scottish economy, supporting around a quarter of a million jobs. But what about those concerned about over-tourism? Chris Greenwood is an analyst at the Moffat Centre for Travel and Tourism.
11: The popular places like Skye, you know, have a lot of visitors. But, you know, there's Moray, there's Aberdeenshire, Scottish Borders, Dumfries and Galloway, Angus. There are lots of areas that could benefit from tourism spend.
18: Here for the cooler weather, yes. But for these friends from the Netherlands hiking across Glencoe, there is one thing.
12: Don't talk about the midges.
18: Nice weather apart from the midges, really.
14: Yeah, apart from the midges, well, yeah. But they make the experience more complete, more memorable. Yeah, we will not forget this.
18: Rethinking holidays in a time of extreme heat. Scotland's lochs and mountains always appealing. The milder Scottish climate now part of the attraction too.
7: Lorna Gordon. And that was Climate Watch from the BBC.
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22: 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People understand that it is now banging into their direct family financial situations.
21: Senator Sheldon Whitehouse won't stop talking about climate on the next Climate One.
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24: Honestly, I thought it was a prank. Running in my park in southeast Denver this summer, I saw several cottonwood trees cut down along the creek. They had that distinctive hourglass-shaped stump that beavers make, but I live in an urban area, so clearly not felled by large aquatic rodents with buck teeth.
25: So many people that live in the city, Denver for example, don't even realize that beaver live in our creek.
24: That's Vicky Vargas Madrid, the wildlife program manager for Denver Parks. And yes, count me among those who did not know beavers lived in urban areas of Colorado. Anywhere there's a creek, a river, or a stream, have water will travel, but not always welcome.
25: We get the calls every day from the general public about, why aren't you protecting all of the trees and beaver are eating them all? What are you doing about these beaver? So I think in the old days, the easy answer was, well, we're just going to kill them all.
24: But times have changed and management tools have evolved.
25: And show ya. So we call this our beaver mitigation flow device.
24: I'm with Vargas Madrid at a creek called Sanderson Gulch that runs through a park in a residential area of southwest Denver. On this summer morning, we are bushwhacking through some willows on the bank to get a closer look at a beaver dam with a PVC pipe running through it that allows water to pass.
25: The whole intent for installing these devices is to allow beaver to remain here. That is the challenge that we are facing in these urban corridors, is we realize the importance of beaver and we realize their ecological benefits.
24: Mm-hmm.
25: But the general public doesn't necessarily see that.
24: She says beavers create wetlands, which then support aquatic vegetation, a food source for other wildlife, like the Swainson's hawk she spots overhead.
25: Oh, it's in there. Yeah. Very cool. Interestingly enough, what we're starting to find is we see more a diversity of birds and waterfowl that mm-hmm. exist in these pools of water that beaver create. We see more fish diversity.
24: Seeing the value of beaver in the landscape can be a journey for some residents, but it's the goal of a new statewide plan in Colorado.
0: So urban areas are a great place to see beavers doing what they do well.
24: That's Chris Inman, the Beaver Conservation Program Manager at Colorado Parks and Wildlife. Her role is to implement the new Beaver Conservation and Management Strategy released in March by the agency. The state wants to promote coexistence practices with beaver. She's in luck, as beaver are having a moment. States, especially across the West, but also around the country and even internationally, are recognizing how the animals help protect ecosystems.
0: When beavers construct dams, they reconnect surface water, the pond that forms behind it, with their groundwater, and that enables the ground to act as a sponge. And the arid west hold on to that winter snowpack a little bit longer, and then it slowly releases from the ground back into our streams, providing us water when we need it most.
24: Inman says there's also been a lot of momentum to use beavers and their engineering prowess to help with wildfire prevention.
0: And beaver have become a natural way in which to store water longer, potentially have natural fuel breaks. We can do that by mimicking beaver dams and putting beaver dam analogs out there.
24: The hope is that they will adopt the analogs, the human-constructed dams, and maintain them. But that doesn't eliminate the potential conflicts with landowners, especially in agriculture.
0: They basically eat themselves out of house and home. So they're constantly doing forays and traveling up and down rivers and streams looking for new places to live.
24: That new place could be someone's private pond or a fishery where beaver have moved in because water levels have become too low during droughts. Deep water is a primary way beaver protect themselves against predators, but undoubtedly it's frustrating when dams disrupt water flows.
0: Whether it's an ag producer who has a canal that's being blocked, whether it's a trail that is flooded.
24: The management plan includes strategies to relocate beaver, take out troublesome dams, paint trees to make them less tasty, install fencing around culverts, or add flow devices like the one at Sanderson Gulch. Back at the gulch near the beaver dam, a jogger on the trail stops to talk.
1: I'll see them early in the morning when I walk my dog, but I usually see them, if I do, on that side, but I'll occasionally see them over in the deeper water over here.
24: Cool.
1: Yeah.
24: Look at you.
1: Yeah, it's pretty cool. Have a good day, guys.
24: Looks like the new state management plan already has someone eager to have beavers as their neighbor. In Denver, Colorado, for H2O Radio, I'm Franny Halperin.
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4: 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Here's Sally.
5: Seaborn, the Democratic and independent candidates for U.S. Senate, Lonnie Bankhead and Seth Bodner, squared off in Missoula recently at an event hosted by Indivisible Missoula, and things got a little spicy. Bodner continues to try to paint Bankhead as a sort of mystery candidate with mysterious backing, and Bankhead tries to paint Bodner as tied to the very insider elite he regularly condemns. Here's an excerpt of one of their exchanges.
8: This campaign's fueled by individual donations, more than 4,000 Montanans, more than 4,000 Montanans have made an individual contribution to this campaign. We got on this ballot by going around and collecting signatures from nearly 30,000 Montanans in 52 different counties. My Democratic opponent won the primary, fueled by over $3 million of dark money spending.
13: Let's talk about that dark money. That money was fueled by a PAC whose treasurer was on the staff of John Tester, backed by a guy who is a billionaire, one guy. Since that PAC dropped me, they directly funded his campaign. Look at the last round of FEC filings. And that treasurer has since co-hosted an event for him.
5: Bankhead is referring to Mafi Funk, a former Democratic state legislator who does now support Bodner. And Seaborn, we still don't know why the Progressive Vet PAC got involved in this race, then disappeared. But it doesn't smell right. It's just, who does the stink belong to?
15: Right, Sally. Bodner is not wrong here that Bankhead dominated the primaries thanks to a PAC that didn't have to disclose its donors until after the primary. As a first-time candidate with a shoestring campaign, it's not clear where Bankhead would have ended up without that spending. But Bankhead gets to hit him back on that anytime Bodner brings it up. That PAC ditched Bankhead after the primary and put out a statement that said her campaign was no longer viable, even though polling showed no real difference in the race since the primary. Campaign finance reports filed after she won the primary showed that PAC was funded by a group that's supporting independent candidates. There's a couple ties there to groups that are supporting Bodner. These two campaigns have spent a lot of artillery on each other the last 2 months. When Almy doesn't show up at these events, the lines of attack tend to reorient between Bodner and Bankhead. Remember, Bankhead went right at Bodner immediately after the primary. Bodner's campaign recently took a shot at Bankhead's religious background. They're both trying to gather momentum here for the anti-Republican vote this fall.
5: And, of course, you're referring to Kurt Almy, the Republican candidate who didn't show because he objected to the left-wing ideology of the sponsor, Indivisible Missoula. Mm-hmm. And we'll have to wait and see which of any future debates sponsored by other groups he chooses to attend or not. Rob, Bankhead was the more aggressive in this debate, but that's what underdogs do. They need to get attention.
16: Yeah, exactly, Sally. She's not holding back, and you would expect that from a challenger who, incidentally, is way behind and looking to gain some traction in the final weeks of the campaign. It's now or never. Bankhead also has very little money, so an event like this is a fairly rare opportunity to deliver her message and get that message heard, obviously, by the voters in that room, but more importantly, in media coverage that can reach a much broader audience. You know, if you don't have the resources to run a proper Senate campaign or to do much in the way of paid advertising, and Bankhead doesn't, there just aren't that many opportunities to get your message out or to try to shape the discussion. So it's no wonder that she's looking to take advantage of the opportunities she has. Of course, the real winner in all of this may well be Kurt Almy. But Sally, the other thing that stood out to me from that exchange and from the debate as a whole was that, very much like her event on the University of Montana's Oval back in June after she won the primary, she just leaves no doubt that she's, one, staying in the race, and two, going to attack Bodner very aggressively. There's absolutely no hint of backing off. Now, of course, the deadline to drop out came and went many weeks ago, but among Bodner supporters, there does seem to be some lingering hope that Bankhead will see the writing on the wall or come to her senses and suspend her campaign and somehow signal to her supporters that they should get behind Bodner. this consolidation issue, or lack thereof, has been at the center of this campaign from the start. And for obvious reasons, it continues to be a central focus in the national coverage and commentary on this campaign. It's topic number one. Every time Bodner does national interviews, which he does quite a few of, just this week, he had a notable one on CNN. Well, there's just nothing that Bankhead says that gives any hint whatsoever that she's even thinking about dropping out.
5: She's believable when she says she's not going to, that's for sure.
16: Well, she hasn't wavered, Sally.
5: Meanwhile, Seaborn, another dark money group called the Independent PAC, has this new ad attacking Kurdami and supporting Bodner.
9: Documented and shocking. As U.S. attorney, Kurt Almy refused to prosecute over 70% of the sex crimes brought before him. To the rapist of a six-year-old, he even gave a sweetheart deal. Kurt Almy, a failure of character. And Seth Bodner?
10: West Point, Green Beret, made the hard choices and turned the University of Montana around. Seth Bodner, independent for Senate.
9: Independent PAC is responsible for the content of this advertising.
5: Nonstop Local News did a nice breakdown of how this ad takes important data out of context, Seaborn, to the point of being misleading.
15: Right. Coming into politics from the criminal justice system gives a candidate some license to say they are, for example, tough on crime. That's how you get a former sheriff in Miles City to endorse you in a TV ad, like Almy has done in another ad. But there are realities of working in a prosecutor's office. Sexual assault cases are notoriously difficult to secure a conviction. Witnesses can be hard to find, evidence is thin, and the burden of proof in a criminal trial is really high. And in this post-Epstein world, there's a big political spotlight on sex crimes right now. The ad mentions Almy's office declined to prosecute about 70% of sex crimes filed with the U.S. Attorney's Office during his time there. That figure is from a five-year period that overlaps with about 3 years Almy was in that office. Additionally, Almy's campaign said this week that about a third of those cases his office considered were referred to other agencies. For that child rape case, Almy's campaign told Nonstop Local the plea deal ensured the defendant would have had a conviction on his record, and he was ordered to complete sex offender evaluation and treatment. The National Republican Senatorial Committee recently sent a cease and desist letter to Montana television stations demanding they pull that ad. Those stations have rejected that request, according to emails obtained this week by newspaper's Carly Graff.
5: Rob, I was surprised this week to see the Bodner campaign post a thumbs-up photo of Bodner with the actor and former Republican governor of California, Arnold Schwarzenegger. I guess he has to show he has another Republican supporter, or why do you think this photo showed up?
16: Well, he's famous. For one thing, you know, of course, Arnold does have a scandal or two that have come out over his long time in the public eye, but he's certainly most well known, of course, as a Hollywood star, and second, as governor of California. And notably, long before he went to Sacramento, of course, it was well known that he was right of center politically, which is an anomaly in Hollywood. And he ran for governor and served, as you note, Sally, as a Republican. Now, that was a different era, and Governor Schwarzenegger was most certainly a different type of Republican. But still, those elements actually reinforce Bodner's claim that he's not just a Democrat in disguise, that he's a genuine independent who can appeal not only to true independents and Democrats, but also to a significant swath of Republicans, particularly those like Schwarzenegger, who have never been fans of Trump, and perhaps those who have become recently disillusioned. Additionally, with Bankhead staying in the race, for Bodner to have any chance, he'll need to get a lot of votes from people who have supported Republicans in the past. And that's not obviously impossible. It was just a decade ago that Steve Bullock managed to win re-election by 4 points on the same ballot that Trump secured the state of Montana by 20 points. But that kind of ticket splitting has declined in Montana in the decade since then. Now, part of the theory behind Bodner's candidacy, though, is that getting some of that old traditional Montana crossover vote should be easier for an independent than it is for a Democrat.
5: That's the theory, anyway. Moving to the Western District House race, Seaborn, Democrat Sam Forstag's campaign has put up an eye-catching billboard in Kalispell showing his Republican opponent Aaron Flint, along with the price of gas, and these words, quote, "Aaron Flint supports the war. We pay for it." That's a pretty effective billboard.
15: Yeah, I saw one of these billboards as I was leaving Bozeman this week, Sally. I just spent some time that afternoon with Aaron Flint at a field office opening for the National Republican Congressional Committee, and I suspect there may be some connection between that field office and that billboard. We've said plenty of times here that midterm elections are not usually kind to the party in power. Even considering the margins Republicans have gained in Montana in recent elections, this race is competitive. Listeners may remember the tight polling we talked about last week. Even before I saw these billboards, I wanted to know how Flint was talking about these gas prices while we are under Republican control in Washington, D.C. He didn't take any swings at the Republican Congress or the White House, even when I pushed him on that fact that the GOP is in charge right now. He said the answer is to increase domestic energy production so that gas prices aren't so susceptible to global supply issues like the Strait of Hormuz closing. As for the war, Flint said he supports ending the war, but he didn't say whether he'd take any specific action to do so if elected.
5: Rob, Democrats are hoping to benefit from the unpopularity of Trump's policies, but a recent poll by Montana Free Press shows Trump still has a 42% approval rating in Montana, and that's quite a bit higher than his national rating of 33%.
16: It is, and it's a big part of the reason why Republicans remain optimistic about all of these Montana races. Nationally, things are certainly looking bad for the GOP. And in fact, there were even new reports out this week that Trump himself is increasingly alarmed about the situation. But that doesn't necessarily mean that that's all going to trickle down to Montana, which has swung very decisively toward the GOP in the Trump era. Republicans do have some margin for error. And while 42% isn't great, it's far from disastrous. Republicans can weather that in Montana. The one thing, though, that they have to be concerned about isn't necessarily that you're going to have huge numbers of Republican voters turning their backs on the party and switching over to the Democrats or to Bodner, but more that their voters aren't going to be engaged enough to turn out in sufficient numbers. And turnout has been a problem for the GOP in the Trump era. Their base just isn't very reliable unless Trump himself is on the ballot. And the political environment this year, as reflected in Trump's declining approval rating, both nationally and even to a lesser degree in Montana, that doesn't help.
5: And of course, the president has promised everyone $5,000 if they turn out to vote.
16: Well, that's an incentive there, I'd say.
5: Well, hard to believe, guys, but ballots will be mailed out in just 2 weeks, so the window to persuade voters is closing fast. We will meet again next week. Thanks.
16: Thanks, Sally.
15: Thank you, Sally.
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7: I'm Janine Herbst with these headlines. New York City and New Jersey are dealing with flooded roads as a powerful nor'easter hits the eastern seaboard with heavy rain and strong winds. Forecasters say dangerous flooding is possible from the mid-Atlantic to the northeast this weekend, affecting millions. The White House told Congress last night it plans to cancel more than $800 million in money that lawmakers already approved for education and health-related programs. It's the Trump administration's latest attempt to use a legally untested power to rescind spending without lawmakers' approval. And scores of people attended Pope Leo's outdoor mass in Paris today. It's the first papal visit in 18 years. I'm Janine Herbst, NPR News.

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6: I'm Janine Herbst with these headlines. In the Northeast, flooding is happening in New York City and along the New Jersey coast as a powerful nor'easter hits the eastern seaboard with gusty winds and heavy rain. Forecasters say flooding's possible from the mid-Atlantic north. Lawmakers are slamming President Trump's move to cut more than $800 million in bipartisan congressionally approved funding. It would affect several programs and agencies serving migrants and minority groups, along with the Department of Health and Human Services research programs. And investors on Wall Street bought bonds and dumped stocks this week as the 10-year Treasury note rose to the highest level in two decades. For the week, the Dow was up 0.3%, the S&P 500 up 1.2%, and the Nasdaq up more than 2%. I'm Janine Herbst, NPR News. We'll be right back.

0: Right now, panel, time for you to answer some questions about this week's news. Faith, this week, the Mamdani administration in New York opened the first of 17 new high-tech public restrooms. Now, these bathrooms have an important feature. After exactly 10 minutes of use, what happens?
1: Rats come out and start chewing the toilet paper.
0: No.
1: Give me a hint.
0: Well, we've all had this experience sometimes when we've forgotten to lock it.
1: The door opens?
0: The door opens.
1: Oh, the shame.
0: At 10 minutes, no matter what you are doing, the door will open, exposing you to anybody out there. A voice will say at 10 minutes, attention, your time has expired. The door is opening now, and the door opens, whether you want it to or not. And of course, as you are exposed to everyone out there, New York, New York starts blaring on the speakers. You know, start spreading the news.
1: I mean, that's ample time, though. 10 minutes, that's fair.
2: I don't know. Some people's bowels move slower than others.
3: It is prejudice against the IBS community.
2: That's right, yeah. I mean, and not to give too much information, but I have to warm up like an old Chevy when I'm in there.
0: At the opening, when they opened up the first one and he demonstrated them, Mamdani said, quote, too many New Yorkers know what it's like to have nowhere to go, unquote. Mr. Mayor, that is subway elevator erasure.
3: That's right. The problem isn't that people had nowhere to go.
0: Exactly.
3: It's coming out. Yeah.
0: They were going everywhere.
1: Everywhere.
3: We had too many places.
0: Coming up, a Bluff the Listener game 20 years in the making. Call 1-888-WAIT-WAIT-TO-PLAY. We'll be back in a minute with more of Wait, Wait, Don't Tell Me from NPR.
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digestive juices begin to soften it. The food then moves to the muscular stomach, called the gizzard, which mechanically grinds it. Enhancing the gizzard's millstone action are small bits of stone or grit that the birds swallow. The grouse we encountered that autumn evening were eating grit for their gizzards. As we cleaned our intended supper grouse at home that evening, my two boys decided to see what this bird's gizzard contained. We sliced it open and emptied the contents onto a sheet of freezer paper. The boys then carefully examined and patiently counted what they found. Inside were several partially digested huckleberries and grasshoppers, as well as 23 chokecherry seeds and a whopping 632 pieces of grit, ranging from about a quarter inch across to sand size. I was surprised to see that almost all the grit was quartz. The bedrock where the grouse had lived was mainly ancient mudstone sliced by quartz veins and black igneous dikes. Why didn't the gizzard's contents reflect the diversity of the local geology? Was our sample of one an anomaly? Or had this grouse actually selected quartz grains from among the mix of rock types? In a study of white-tailed ptarmigan in Colorado, researchers found that the birds in all their study areas preferred quartz stones as grit. Even in quartz-deficient areas, the birds selected for quartz. Why, I wondered. Maybe it's because quartz is relatively hard. On the Mohs scale of mineral hardness, where diamond holds the top spot with 10 points, quartz scores a respectable 7 points. So, given that a grouse would be hard-pressed to find forest roads surfaced with diamonds, quartz is a durable alternative. Or maybe it's the color. We usually find grouse pecking for gizzard grit at dawn and dusk. Perhaps light-colored quartz is simply easy for the birds to pick out in dim light. A Danish study of gizzard stones from a variety of birds found that some species select for stones that match the colors of their mates. That theory doesn't seem to apply here, but it lent credence to the idea that grouse might actively select their grit. A study of grouse and ptarmigan in interior Alaska found that grouse preferred lighter-colored gizzard grit than did ptarmigan, again implying some selective process. But while some species of wild birds seem to exhibit preferences in gizzard grit, domestic turkeys appear, at least anecdotally, to be remarkably unselective. A woman, appropriately named Ruth Stone, who worked for 21 years as a gizzard cutter in a turkey processing plant in West Texas, appeared on the David Letterman show to share what she'd found in turkey gizzards. Her treasures included marbles, arrowheads, an apothecary jar, a crucifix, coins, and her favorite, a spark plug. While I can only speculate why or even whether a bird selects the grit it swallows for its gizzard, I'll be checking out the gizzard contents of any game birds we bring home in the future. Who knows what I might find? I'm Kathleen Ort for Field Notes, brought to you by the Montana Natural History Center, providing natural history education for schools and the public throughout Montana. To find out about upcoming events and programs at the center, call 327-0405 or visit our website at www.montananaturalist.org.

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1: Short, they could get Nadja help, and they'd be there, watching. They're both constantly assessing how it was going, where the school faltered, where it succeeded, what Nadja was getting. They were tracking all of it, including benefits that don't get factored into lists of New York City's top schools.
2: She got to spend her first 6 years of education in a school where most of the kids look like her, where she had incredible Black and she had a Chinese American educator. She had incredible Black educators. She had Caribbean educators, amazing Black History Month celebrations. They used to have the students do these self-portraits. And she would always, when she was young, make herself a dark-skinned Black woman, which I was like, yes. Like, so you are, you know, as a Black girl, seeing yourself in that lens and not in the lens of this, like, outside world that is saying that that's not beautiful or that's not something to aspire to. And so in her formative years, she didn't have that experience that I had of feeling less than other kids, of feeling like, is there something wrong with Black people, feeling different. Like, she didn't have that.
1: Like all of us, Nicole's own experience raising a child is always running parallel to the memory of her own childhood. Parenting is an ongoing act of correction. Nicole grew up being bused from her Black neighborhood to a mostly white, wealthier school. She was part of a desegregation plan. She's talked about the social isolation of being one of the only Black kids in school on our show before, the psychological toll of that. And she didn't want that for Nadja. And Nadja was a different kid, growing up differently than Nicole did. Her parents had money and college degrees. Nicole wanted Nadja to be in the mix with other kids, to see what she had that others didn't, and to feel comfortable with everyone.
2: I don't want my child to feel separate from other kids. I don't want her to feel that she's better than other kids. And she started to recognize the advantages that she had. I remember she came home. There was a classmate whose older brother had been killed. And Nadja was like, he doesn't have a coat. Can we get a coat for him? She had like empathy and humanity. And so I felt like that's why we're here. I believe in like a common good. I believe that like we have to be in it together.
1: Nicole was prepared for some things in the school to be hard, and she and her husband Faraji were in the school often. Faraji volunteered regularly, organizing parents, talking to teachers, addressing issues. He became co-president of the school's PTA. And still, there was stuff they didn't know, till they heard it from Nadja, starting around first grade.
2: She would come home a lot and say things like, it's hard to concentrate, it's hard to focus, that there was a lot of disruption in the classroom, like things that we know often happen in high poverty schools.
1: And they were having an experience parents in high poverty schools sometimes have. They were having trouble getting the school to respond, even though they were so involved. In fourth grade, at a parent-teacher conference, Nicole and Faraji learned Nadja was not on grade level, which was not something they'd heard before. So they immediately emailed her teachers and principals saying, we want to see her schoolwork. Please send home all her graded tests and assignments so we can look through them and see what's going on.
2: They wouldn't send the schoolwork home. I asked them, and they wouldn't do it. I have to go to the principal. The principal instructs them to send the homework home, and they say, that's extra work for us. So I'm having to, like, take off from work. I'm coming up to the school all the time. I'm like, I need to see her work every week. This is crazy. And finally, the principal is able to get the teachers to send, they send all this work home that Nadja had been doing. And I start going through the math, and all the problems are wrong.
1: Oh, no.
2: Like, literally.

0: They say if you want to be a morning person, you should have something to look forward to first thing. Something like a cup of coffee or tea made just the way you like it. While you enjoy it, make Morning Edition your companion. No spin, just the facts, and no scrolling. Just familiar voices guiding you through what you need to know. So up and at 'em. We're here with you. 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
2: This is Bird Note. Birds have many ways of grabbing a meal. They swoop, dive, peck, hop, and hover for food. But birds called prions have an especially creative approach. They pass seawater through their mouths and filter it to catch tiny animals, such as krill and other small crustaceans. It's similar to how baleen whales feed, leading to the prion's nickname, the whale bird. These broad-billed prions fly near the surface, dipping their bills into the water. The sides of their bills have comb-like structures. Small food items get trapped in the combs as the water flows past. In Greek, the word prion means saw, which refers to the bird's highly specialized mouth. There are 7 species of prions, all found in the southern latitudes of the Atlantic and Pacific. While some breed on frigid islands off the coast of Antarctica, others, such as the fairy prion, nest in the comparatively warm climates of Australia and New Zealand. All prions dig burrows for their nests, giving them some protection from predators. See photos of prions when you visit our website, birdnote.org. I'm Ariana Rimmel. 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
5: I am Matt Laughlin, director of the Wacholz College Center here in Kalispell, Montana. 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
1: Kicked CNN's Jim Acosta out of the White House after a few exchanges like this.
2: That's enough.
3: Mr. President, I had one other question, if I may ask, on the Russia investigation. Are you concerned that you may have...
2: I'm not concerned about anything with the Russian investigation because it's a hoax.
3: Are you,
2: that's enough. Put down the mic. You are a rude, terrible person. You shouldn't be working for CNN.
1: But a court order restored Acosta's credentials. In the president's second term, he pushed the envelope even further on personal insults aimed with particular malice at women, like Bloomberg News White House correspondent Catherine Lucey asking about the release of the Epstein files.
4: Quiet, McGee.
1: He gloried in sliming ABC's Rachel Scott, who in his eyes had another black mark against her being, you know, black.
5: Obnoxious reporter in the whole place. Let me just tell you, you are an obnoxious, a terrible reporter. And it's always the same thing with you.
1: And CNN's Caitlin Collins. Just because.
5: You are the worst reporter. No wonder CNN has no ratings because of people like you. You know, she's a young woman. I don't think I've ever seen you smile. I've known you for 10 years. I don't think I've ever seen a smile in your face. You know why?
1: Trump expelled the Associated Press from the People's House.
6: Twice yesterday, officials banned Associated Press reporters from covering events in the White House. Press Secretary Karoline Leavitt says it's because the AP has declined to call the Gulf of Mexico the Gulf of America.
1: A court ordered AP's White House return while the case is litigated, still is. Meanwhile, Defense Secretary Pete Hegseth imposed unworkable restrictions on Pentagon reporters, pulling credentials of those who wouldn't comply, pretty much all of them. But he was thwarted again by a judge. So he dug in, closing journalists' on-site offices and ending free access to the building. And he's also appealing. On Monday, far-right Newsmax tried to cover Trump cutting the ribbon on his new helipad, but his words were lost in the whir and the whine of an idling helicopter.
7: Okay, so there is no microphone because the pool cameras aren't there. So maybe, Tim, this is one example of it backfiring just a little bit. Obviously, the ramifications are right here. Can't hear what the president's saying.
1: The White House tried to seize back the narrative with the launch of Trump TV on YouTube. Next day, a Bulwark reporter responded with a piece titled, "I watched 6 hours straight of Trump TV. Please help me." What's most striking about the president's latest attack on the press corps isn't so much the extreme nature of it. It was the press corps' reaction to it. Corps, as our executive producer Katja Rogers observed, is a strange word to apply to such a disparate and disorderly cohort. Is there a line that once crossed can actually draw them together? Back in 2009, in Barack Obama's first term, no doubt still smarting from the relentless stream of snarky suspicions Fox News pundits raised about his birthplace, he tried to exclude Fox News from a TV network pool interview with Kenneth Feinberg, the Treasury Secretary's executive pay czar. Fox's usual foes, the so-called lamestream media, rallied to its defense. But these alliances are quite rare and short-lived. This one is different.
8: The first question that came to my mind when I was reading about this is, why now?
1: Micah and I discussed it and thought you might want to listen in, so we recorded it.
8: Why is the White House press pool standing together? Why not sooner? In the first Trump administration, we had on the press critic Jay Rosen, who in 2017 had this blog post called "Send the Interns." You know, this
1: right.
8: is just a year into the first Trump administration.
1: And "Send the Interns" was about don't cover Trump. He lies all the time. We have to bring his words to the American people, I suppose. So send the interns. Don't waste resources on covering a congenital liar.
8: Exactly. Why are you sending your star reporters to

0: sit in a room and do battle with him and inevitably come out looking humiliated, called terrible names, lied to. Why are you not taking your best reporters and having them do investigative work? Anything other than just giving this man a platform to say whatever he wants. And finally, 9 years later, it seems in a very roundabout way, after quite a bit of damage done to our country and the institution of journalism, they finally stood up. Why now?
1: Well, the media, like politicians, they tend to have one ear to what's going on among the public. They don't want to get too far ahead. They don't want to get too far behind. What is permissible? What will hurt their credibility? What won't? And Trump, given that he is less popular than he has ever been, given that he is more extreme, more off the wall than he's ever been, given that there's really no place to go anymore.
0: Yeah.
1: I think it had to happen eventually, and now was as good a time as any.
0: Yes. You know, it's funny. I was thinking about that moment at the end of The Wizard of Oz where Dorothy realizes that she can go back to Kansas whenever she wants.
1: I love this.
0: And is it Glinda, the sort of benevolent sorceress?
1: The Good Witch of the North.
0: The Good Witch says, you had the power all along.
2: You've always had the power to go back to Kansas.
3: I have.
4: Then why didn't you tell her before?
2: Because she wouldn't have believed me. She had to learn it for herself.
0: And that's all fine and good for the end of a movie, but why did it take 9 years to get to this point?
1: I think that it takes a certain amount of courage, because if you say, we're going to boycott, you've just shown that you are not independent actors, but a block. This is a block, obviously, to protect the future of journalism in this country, to keep accountability alive. The stakes are enormously high, but they risked playing into a Trump narrative. Also, their bosses want them to compete. They want to offer a unique product. This undermines that whole business model. So there are lots of things arguing on the other side, but how enormous did the stakes have to be before the press realized that, as you say, and I really love this, they had the power all along?
0: I think by banning MS Now, CNN, and Politico, he sort of forced them to see themselves as a group, as a coalition, which is the very thing that they have failed to do thus far. And I think a great bit of his success has been divide and conquer. He goes after each outlet one by one. He sues each one one by one. He asks the reporter, where do you come from? I hate that outlet. He has different names for each one. But by lumping them together, he's laid out the carpet. He did the work that they didn't want to do, which was come forward as a unified front. For instance, with the Pentagon press corps, they months ago gave up their access to the Pentagon because they refused to sign on to a new list of rules that would restrain their ability to ask officials questions outside of certain specially handled scenarios.
1: I mean, it was pretty extreme. I think that the Hegseth restrictions that you had to sign was the practice run for what we have now. And I'm really curious to see what comes next.
0: I do think that all of this bullying, all of this aggression towards the press has worked. I think that he has succeeded in making these outlets and these journalists feel puny. In a way, they have internalized many of the insults that he has spewed at them over the years. And I think that in effect, they have kind of obeyed in advance. They have sort of ceded the power they had all along because they were afraid to wield it. They were afraid to make a stand. And as much as I want to, you know, celebrate this moment and this bit of progress, I think it's also worth taking stock of the failure to this point.
1: I think we should. I think I see the cause, just a little sliver of disagreement here. I don't know if they internalized the idea that they were the scum of the earth or slime. I think that the press was in a prolonged state of utter confusion over the fact that the former ideas about civil discourse had gone up in smoke, that the chess game that the press and the powerful play, according to certain rules, Trump just threw the board over. And they didn't know what to do. They didn't come up with any new rules. Maybe that's what we're seeing the beginning of.
0: One of the ironies of all this is that Trump's obsession with how he's covered and his ratings on the broadcast networks, it's kind of imbued some of these outlets with more importance. His narcissism, his impulse to put the news media at the center of the story, like right now, by trying to ban these outlets, he's giving them more viewership. He's giving them more power. He's giving them more authority. Last year, if he had banned these outlets, I think it would have provoked a much bigger response in the news. But I think it would have instilled in me much greater fear.
1: You think it would have triggered a bigger response in the news than there is now? I think it's pretty big. The press are having a field day with this.
0: I just think that the aura of the story is really different. There was a moment where it felt like his power was limitless, in large part because everyone around him was playing along. And what feels different about this moment is that the will to play along is
1: waning.
0: It's waning. It's not quite there. And so even though this is the action of a would-be dictator, it's not quite as frightening because it just seems like he has no other moves left. He looks desperate.
1: It's kind of funny, isn't it?
0: It is kind of funny. I mean, the joke's on us, really.
1: Back in my theater days, I was in a play by John Webster. It's a 17th century play called The White Devil, believe it or not. And there was a line I remember, the character spit against the wind and the filth returned in his face.
0: I love that.
1: Coming up, turns out size matters when it comes to press freedom. This is On the Media.
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1: This is On the Media. I'm Brooke Gladstone. So, as we know, a judge this week temporarily restored Politico's, MS Now's, and CNN's access to the White House press room. But on Thursday, the White House had yet to formally agree to allow CNN back into the press pool, even though it was on rotation. So, no TV networks were there to document Trump's evening event with China's Xi Jinping. By Friday morning, CNN, along with the rest of the press pool, was airing footage of Xi and Trump outside the White House, and CNN anchor Pamela Brown assured her viewers,
9: CNN's access to the White House has been restored, and the TV pool appears to be functioning as normal.
1: Ban or no ban, the president does have a certain amount of, let's call it, latitude in choosing who gets to cover events in smaller, arguably non-public spaces. As of Friday, there had been no event in the tight confines of the Oval Office or Air Force One. So we don't know whether he will choose to exclude CNN or MS Now if they come up in the pool rotation and possibly trigger another TV pool boycott. So we've called on legal experts for clarification. Roger Parloff is a senior editor at Lawfare. He regularly live posts court cases and hearings, and he was watching the initial hearing on Wednesday and then on Thursday for the government's response. Welcome to the show, Roger.
10: Thank you, Brooke. Really appreciate your having me.
1: The Justice Department lawyer arguing the president's case was Michael Velchik. That's a name actually familiar to some of us. Last year, the Boston Globe reported that when he was a student at Harvard, he wrote a paper for his Latin class from the perspective of Adolf Hitler, and in a separate email to a friend said that Mein Kampf was the, quote, favorite book I've read this year. What can you tell me about Judge Kelly or the lawyer for the media outlets, Theodore Boutrous?
10: Judge Kelly, I spent a fair amount of time with. I covered the Proud Boys case every day, so I forget how many months that was. I think he's a very good judge. He's a Trump appointee, but he was very down the middle in that case. He's very deliberative, possibly to a fault. It took some time sometimes, but he wants to get things right. In those cases, he gave very stiff sentences after the defendants were convicted of seditious conspiracy and, in one case, a lesser crime. Enrique Tarrio, he sentenced to 22 years, if you remember.
1: Right.
10: More pertinent, he handled the Jim Acosta case in 2018 during the first Trump administration, which was a very similar, if much smaller in dimension, type of case. So that gave us some feeling for where he was coming from.
1: He ruled in Acosta's favor, and Acosta got his White House credentials back. Anything to say about Theodore Boutrous?
10: In fact, he was in that case as well. He was CNN's attorney there. He's been in a lot of the pertinent cases. He's one of the premier First Amendment litigators in the country, especially appeals. Yeah, I've seen him in a zillion things.
1: Tell me how the Trump Justice Department justified the ban. You say it was really a post hoc reconstruction of what actually happened.
10: Yeah. President Trump announced this ban suddenly at 3:04 p.m. in a tweet on Friday, and it went into effect the next morning. The reasons he gave were that these were fake news outlets, which is his term for outlets that are critical of him. But then 4 days later, the day before the temporary restraining order hearing, the government gave its response, and they made two pivots. They tried to convert this to a national security issue. They claimed that these three publications had allegedly published sensitive and classified information, although they also went back to the falsehood theme. And then they issued three letters retroactively. They were odd letters. No human being signed them. They were signed by the White House press office. There was no letterhead.
1: One of the peculiar things about these letters is that the press passes were withdrawn on last Saturday morning, but the letters were sent this week, and they said, you have an opportunity to respond and push back against these allegations by 5 p.m. on Friday. So actually way too late. You say that's post-deprivation due process. Now, can we talk a little bit about the national security claim they made? Because these articles that the Justice Department cited covered the war with Iran, FBI Director Kash Patel, and the construction of Trump's White House ballroom. Some of these stories contained no classified information and had no relation to national security whatsoever. And we've since learned that one of the stories that the Justice Department used to justify banning Politico was based on an authorized background briefing given by a, quote, senior administration official. Speculation is that it was J.D. Vance. You point out that many of these articles weren't even written by those reporters with a press pass.
10: Yes, and actually Judge Kelly brought that out in his ruling too. These letters named for each publication maybe three or four stories they were taking issue with, and very often they were not written by people with press passes, which draws into question the whole theory that the remedy has anything to do with the alleged problem. And in two of those cases, the story in question that had been written by somebody with a press pass...
1: Was that CNN's Betsy Klein?
10: Yes, her story, written back in January, she had had her press pass renewed this June, 5 months later, months before her press pass and everyone else's at CNN was pulled. So it didn't make any sense. It was obviously post hoc. It was obviously pretextual. And Judge Kelly said that as well.
1: Let's get to the constitutional protections that these news outlets rely on. The press doesn't have unlimited entitlements. They can't enter a building where officials work just because they're journalists. They need special passes. But what about the Brady briefing room in the White House? It's a theater that's used for press conferences, and obviously the press is invited in. It's called a non-public forum. You need a press pass so you can be credentialed. The Secret Service looks at you, but once you get it, you really can't be deprived of it because of what's called viewpoint discrimination, which is First Amendment protected. But these reporters were also barred from the Brady press room. Does that have particular significance?
10: Yes, because the Brady press room is clearly, as you said, a non-public forum. In First Amendment jurisprudence, judges have developed a series of concepts to describe the spectrum of behavior we're confronted with. So at one end of the spectrum, you would have a public park with a soapbox, and anybody could get up on the soapbox. But there are other forums where people speak and have some First Amendment protection, but less, like a public airport. And so you have the traditional public forum, a limited public forum, a designated public forum, and then this non-public forum. That's sort of what the Brady press room is. And this has been implicit, at least since 1977 ruling involving a reporter named Robert Sherrill. It doesn't specifically talk about that press room, but it says that even though there are First Amendment and Fifth Amendment rights associated with the right of a White House correspondent to get a press pass and not to have it taken away, it's been given among all the judges, at least in the District of Columbia, that the Brady briefing room, where a lot of bona fide journalists are invited in, you could not exclude somebody based on viewpoint discrimination or as retaliation for First Amendment protected speech. And by depriving somebody of their whole hard pass as a type of viewpoint discrimination, as was obviously done here, it's not really contested, would violate those principles. And in fact, what the government said in its response brief is that it believes that D.C. Circuit law on this subject, going back all the way to 1977, so that's 49 years, needs to be overruled. It wants to ultimately take the position at the Supreme Court level that all of this law is mistaken and the White House is not a forum in any respect, and the president can let in whoever he wants and, more importantly, exclude whoever he wants.
1: Right now, the Brady briefing room is where those of us who watch those things on C-SPAN or elsewhere see the reporters in their designated seats.
10: That's right. And also there's that area on the North Lawn where people stand up and you see them speaking there. There's a lot of other spaces. The more controversial spaces are the ones that are...
1: little.
10: Yeah, exactly.
1: And that brings me to my next question, because when you look at the president's ban last year of the Associated Press from the Oval Office, much smaller than the briefing room, and Air Force One, even smaller, because the wire service wouldn't refer to the Gulf of Mexico as the Gulf of America. So this case was different. Explain why.
10: Well, first of all, that case is still being litigated, so the outcome of that case we still don't know. We did get a D.C. Circuit ruling, an emergency stay motion. That ruling, which is unpublished and is supposed to be non-precedential, did go in the direction the government would like.
1: By non-precedential, you mean it wouldn't serve as a precedent?
10: That's right. It's not binding on Judge Kelly, though he might, you know,
1: consider
10: I'm
1: it.
10: Sure he would pay attention to it. In that case, the majority, it was a split decision, 2-1. It's a panel of 3 judges. The 2 judges said that these smaller spaces, the Oval Office, Air Force One, that this is not a forum at all, and that he is free to exclude people even for arbitrary reasons, including retaliation. There was a dissent by Judge Pillard that said that that was inconsistent with all prior precedents, and that case is still being litigated. The reason the majority in that case ruled the way they did, earlier I mentioned this spectrum.
1: The soapbox in
10: yes.
1: the park, the airport,
10: yeah.
1: and the briefing room,
10: right.
1: and then the little tiny space like Air Force One.
10: And further to the far end of that spectrum is the president inviting one individual into his office for a one-on-one interview. So, you know, if President Trump invites Maria Bartiromo into his office for a one-on-one, that doesn't mean he also has to invite Jim Acosta or you or me. That's not a forum at all. And everyone agrees with that. In fact, that same 1977 ruling, Sherrill, actually sort of says that in passing, that obviously he can speak to individually, one-on-one, whoever he chooses.
1: You know, it's interesting because during the Obama administration, for a while, he was holding lunches with a selected group of correspondents, and those excluded really got mad, and so he discontinued those lunches.
10: That's, again, the fuzzy ends of this spectrum.
1: Right.
10: But anyway, the majority panel in that stay ruling thought these White House pool areas, the Oval Office and the Air Force One, were more analogous to the one-on-one get-together than they were to the Brady briefing room.
1: So what did we learn from all this about Trump's long-term designs on the precedent set in Sherrill v. Knight?
10: Yeah, well, his lawyers were explicit in their response papers that they want Sherrill overruled. Judge Kelly has no choice but to follow it. It's binding precedent. Even the D.C. Circuit panel can't overrule it. It would have to be the en banc D.C. Circuit, which means the full court, about 11 judges, active judges, or it would be the Supreme Court. So that sounds like the direction they're going.
1: Draw the bead on this one. What is Trump saying?
10: I think in the end, he is saying that the White House is my castle and I can let in who I want and I can throw out who I want and I can raise it to the ground as I have with 1/3 of it without consulting anybody. It's his castle. I think that's the takeaway.
1: So do you think this was a well thought out litigation plan?
10: I'm speculating here, but no. It has the appearance more of a tantrum, which after the fact, the lawyers came in and tried to spruce it up, and we've seen that pattern in the past.
1: Okay. Roger, thank you very much.
10: Thank you, Brooke.
1: Roger Parloff is a senior editor at Lawfare. Coming up, are legal precedent and constitutional principles and protections really enough to shield the freedom of the press? This is On the Media.
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14: This is On the Media. I'm Brooke Gladstone. So it was some 60 years ago that Robert Sherrill, the Washington correspondent for The Nation, was denied a press pass. 11 years later, the D.C. Circuit Court of Appeals ruled that Sherrill had not been given due process and that the First Amendment limited the right of the White House to arbitrarily deny a press pass to a journalist.
15: This Sherrill case was really just sort of sitting out there and never had gotten a whole lot of attention.
14: Sonia West is a professor of the First Amendment at the University of Georgia School of Law.
15: So even people who practice in this space, who know a lot about the rights of the press, Sherrill was just not a case that we talked about. I don't think I really even taught it in my media law classes. And I think a lot of people also think, sure, I can't just walk into the press briefing room and say, I have a few questions for the president. So why can't they kick out anybody that they want to kick out? But that's not how the law works. And I think when you think about it a little bit more, it becomes pretty clear how it can't be how the law works. Because if we did it that way, then we would let the president simply have a so-called press pool in the White House that was completely just filled up of people who were giving him the kind of coverage that he really wanted. And that is not a press pool. And this fits very neatly within the First Amendment jurisprudence about once the government has established this forum where they say we are creating this space for expressive activity, then they cannot discriminate on the basis of viewpoint.
14: And President Trump tried to revoke Jim Acosta's pass in 2018 after a tense exchange. In 2019, he tried to suspend the pass of Playboy magazine's Brian Karam after an altercation in the Rose Garden. These cases have been covered in the media as First Amendment cases, but actually they got their press passes back because the courts ruled that their constitutional right to due process had been violated, right?
15: That is absolutely right. And it makes it kind of interesting to me why we are in the place we are today with what we saw going on this week, because we do now have this series of cases, multiple cases coming from the Trump administration where the same basic facts have happened. They wanted to take away a pass from a reporter. The court told them you couldn't do this. And the reason they said is because you didn't provide the appropriate process. But I almost hesitate to say it because the last thing I'd want to do is give the Trump administration a roadmap on how they could do this. But the truth is, this would be a much harder case if they had taken the steps that the courts in these cases, in Sherrill, in the Acosta case, in the Karam case, had told them. If they had said, here's the set of guidelines we're going to enforce, and then whenever the reporter did something that they didn't like, if they said, we are taking away your press pass because of X, and they point to something in the guidelines, give that reporter a chance to appeal or be heard about that, and then take it away, then we would be having a conversation about what was their true motive for doing this, right? Did they really take it away because of this neutral interest that was in these pre-announced guidelines?
14: Like national security?
15: Like national security. Or is this pretextual because you didn't like the coverage that we gave you? And that would be a harder discussion in the courts to have. But as they continue to just not provide this process, to me anyway, these seem like very easy cases.
14: Plus, if Trump hadn't said the quiet part out loud.
16: President Trump writing the following on Truth Social, quote, I am proud to announce that effective immediately, I am banning fake news CNN. MS Now, who recently changed their name from MSNBC due to lack of viewership and credibility, and Politico from the White House as a result of their constant reporting of fake news.
17: He goes on to write, media outlets shouldn't be able to constantly write or report fiction and lies when they're covering the President of the United States, the Trump administration, or the United States of America. Other fake news media outlets to follow. Thank you for your attention to this matter.
18: Why are you doing this ban now? Is there a particular reason?
19: No reason. No, just because... It's really just cumulative stories. Over the last 2 years, you get sick of it.
15: And in fact, the media outlet's attorney, Ted Boutros, he said this in court. He said that our key witness is President Trump himself, because he is making our case for us that these passes were taken away because you didn't like our coverage. And that's the one thing you can't do.
1: And we do have a counterexample from the Biden administration.
15: That's right. So the Biden administration apparently was listening to these cases where...
1: We should say that the Acosta and Karam cases were in Trump's first administration.
15: That's correct. And the Biden administration did the things that the judges in those cases said that you were supposed to do, which is they set out ahead of time accreditation standards that were considered to be neutral. In this case, what they said was you can get a White House press pass if you first get accredited by either the Supreme Court Press Gallery or the Congressional Press Gallery. It is a little bit odd, and I do think there could be reasons to challenge that this isn't the right way for them to do it. But nonetheless, they at least did some of the steps that the judges were telling, which is they told us ahead of time, these appear to be relatively neutral standards. They're not based on, are you a conservative-leaning news outlet or a liberal news outlet, or what have you written about us in the past? And when we had a reporter who challenged this because they either couldn't or didn't want to be able to first go get that other accreditation, the court said, no, this was fine because you followed the standard and there was nothing viewpoint-based about who gets the passes and who doesn't.
1: You're referring to the Biden administration winning against Cameroonian journalist Simon Atiba, who lost his press pass, and the decision was upheld in court, probably because of lack of accreditation. And then there's Trudy Feldman, a freelancer who was suspended from the White House for 90 days in 2001 after she was caught going through a press aide's desk. So there are legitimate reasons a reporter can lose access to the briefing room.
15: Right, absolutely. The question is why and how the administration decides to go about doing this.
1: So when Defense Secretary Pete Hegseth essentially booted the Pentagon press corps from the building by trying to make them sign rules that would profoundly compromise the news gathering process, how does that apply here?
15: The issue there was a little bit different than what we've seen with these due process cases. There, they did try to give us the rules. In fact, that was the whole issue, is they wanted everyone to sign on to these credentialing rules. And basically, every news outlet refused and instead went to court challenging them. But there, the legal problem, at first anyway, was that the judge found that the standards the Pentagon had set out were too broad and too vague. And we care about laws being clear enough for us all to understand what kind of conduct is going to be allowed or not allowed in any area of the law. But much like with due process, we have an extra concern about what we call vagueness when it's the First Amendment, because if people can't clearly understand ahead of time what they're allowed to say or not say, what they're allowed to publish or not publish, we are at a great risk of a chilling effect. We're at a great risk of people simply choosing not to speak or not to publish things they have a constitutional right to say or to publish. So when we have a rule that is unclear, we call it unconstitutionally vague. And that is what the court decided with that initial Pentagon ruling, was that it wasn't a problem that they weren't telling us ahead of time. The problem was that the rules they had set out were too vague.
1: The president apparently wants the Supreme Court to overturn the precedent in Sherrill v. Knight. Do you think any of these cases will go to the Supreme Court?
15: So there's always two separate questions that are within that one question. The first question is whether someone will ask the Supreme Court to get involved in it. And then there's the question of whether the court itself will decide to take any action. So the first question is, will the Trump administration go to the Supreme Court? They like to go to the Supreme Court. They go to the Supreme Court frequently. I would not be surprised at all if we ended up seeing something eventually making its way to the court. The bigger question is obviously is whether anybody at the court would be interested in reevaluating the Sherrill case, of taking this. I feel like even if you were interested in exploring more closely the powers that the president has to control the access of the press to the White House grounds or Air Force One, this is not the best vehicle to have a real discussion about what exactly the boundaries may or may not be of when the president could do something like take away somebody's press badge.
1: So what do you think about the state of the free press in the U.S. and the strength of the legal protections that undergird it?
15: I've actually spent my whole career studying the constitutional and legal protections for the press. And long before the Trump administration, I was writing about how we were all a little overly confident about our legal press rights today, that there were more gaps in the protections than people realize, particularly when it comes to constitutional protections, that the truth is the Supreme Court has been very hesitant to embrace the idea that there might be unique rights and protections members of the press need in order to effectively do their jobs on our behalf, the jobs of checking the government and delivering to us newsworthy information.
1: Is that why the cases so often hinge on due process instead?
15: It is true that the court is very hesitant to certainly ever say that the press has additional rights that members of the public don't have. And something like this is a case that raises that issue, right? What we are talking about here are having special rules for the press and what those rules should look like. Now, in this case, I think we do have some basic First Amendment principles that are still at play, which is once they've created the forum, once they've given somebody liberty interest like a press badge, you can't just take it away based on viewpoint discrimination. But there are other situations where the Trump administration has pushed boundaries and shown us that we might not have all of the legal protections for the press that we think we need or we maybe thought that we have. Now, that being said, we have a lot of press freedoms and we have a very strong First Amendment.
1: But we see people getting picked up and cuffed and taken downtown for expressing free speech rights. In the Bush administration, somebody was arrested for wearing a T-shirt.
15: Oh, we have absolute issues still about all of our free speech rights, and we've definitely seen that in the Trump administration, all sorts of different ways that this administration has tried to limit our free speech rights. We've seen them looking at every possible lever they have as a way to try to weaken or undermine the press. And the law we have supporting the press has sometimes held, and sometimes it's not been as strong as we would like it to be.
1: So what would you propose as a remedy?
15: I, in particular, have an interest in the First Amendment's press clause because the Supreme Court's jurisprudence has, over the decades, put all of its focus on the First Amendment's speech clause. Our speech clause is incredibly powerful. It is robust. It gives us rights that we all enjoy. I think that's wonderful. But we also have in the First Amendment text that tells us Congress shall not abridge our freedom of speech or of the press. And the Supreme Court has honestly given very little to no emphasis on what that press freedom actually means.
1: Here's something that keeps me up at night. We always talk about how if Trump actually defied a judge's order, I mean, not just for a minute, like in this case, but for good, then we'd be in a constitutional crisis. On Thursday, reporters from MS Now, CNN, and Politico were still being barred entry to the White House after the judge ordered that they be let back in. The judge issued that order really early in the morning, and maybe the White House hadn't gotten the message by the time the reporters arrived. But if the timing had been different, would that have sparked a constitutional crisis? What would that have looked like? What would be the consequences of that?
15: Yeah, our system relies on the idea that when the federal courts speak, the other branches will respect what it is that they have said. And we've had certain times in our history where that has been challenged, and certain times where we agree that we had a moment of constitutional crisis. One of the most famous ones was when a number of the southern states refused to follow the Supreme Court's ruling in Brown versus Board of Education and refused for a very long time to actually desegregate their schools, even though the Supreme Court had spoken. Now, in these cases, we haven't had the administration explicitly refuse to follow a ruling of the Supreme Court. So maybe not quite constitutional crisis yet, but just because we don't say it's a crisis doesn't mean that it's not serious. I think it is very serious when we have a federal judge issue a clear order and the White House chooses not to comply with it. It took a second trip back to court and more pressure before it looks like the system was going to hold. I don't think that's something we should just brush away. And again, so many of our legal principles get heightened when we're talking about First Amendment rights.
1: Yeah, you say that there's a special harm, that one thing that is looked at differently with the First Amendment is delay?
15: Yes. The courts have said that even a delay in your right to speak is in itself its own kind of First Amendment violation. And that concept is heightened when we are talking about the news. So if we have major news outlets who believe there is news reporting that they should be doing, every day or every hour or every week that a government stops them from doing that, that is in itself its own special kind of harm. Even if the information comes out later, the delay itself was a moment in which our free press believed there was information that should have been published that we as the public weren't able to receive. And we saw this in the Pentagon Papers case, where we had the New York Times under a federal injunction saying they could not continue publishing their stories about the Pentagon Papers that had been leaked in that case. And the Supreme Court took this very seriously. They acted incredibly quickly in that case because they knew it was a problem. Even if we were later going to get these stories, that simply the delay in speech was in itself its own kind of First Amendment violation. So I think that adds even more to what I consider the constitutional seriousness of a situation like this one if the Trump administration had continued to not obey the federal judge's order.
1: So when do we ring the alarm bell?
15: I don't know. I think there's a lot of alarm bells ringing. It's nice when it holds for a while. But yes, I definitely think we're keeping an eye on the moment, if it ever comes, where the administration doesn't follow what the Supreme Court says. But that doesn't mean we can all just shrug at these smaller moments of constitutional defiance by the Trump administration.
1: Sonia, thank you very much.
15: Thank you so much.
1: Sonia West is a professor of First Amendment law at the University of Georgia.
19: It's sick. I mean, there's something wrong with a country that can allow people to write purposely negative stories. Now, if they want to write them, that's fine. But I don't have to let them into the people's house.
1: And that's the show. On the Media is produced by Molly Rosen, Rebecca Clark Callender, and Candace Wong. Travis Mannon is our video producer. Our technical director is Jennifer Munson, with engineering from Jared Paul, Sam Baer, and Greg Rippon. Eloise Blondio is our senior producer, and our executive producer is Katya Rogers. On the Media is produced by WNYC. Micah Lowinger will be back next week. I'm Brooke Gladstone.

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3: 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I'm Tony Morris. 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And thanks to a gift in loving memory of Adam Bratcher. Thanks for joining me. This week's edition of Classical Guitar Alive features the world premiere recording of a new guitar concerto by film composer Howard Shore, who's perhaps best known for his scores to the Lord of the Rings film trilogy. We'll start with music from the time of Shakespeare. Marco Sartor performs Sir John Smith's Almain by English Renaissance composer John Dowland.

Marco Sartor opened this week's edition of Classical Guitar Alive with Sir John Smith's Almain by John Dowland. Film score composer Howard Shore is known for his music for the Lord of the Rings trilogy and other films and television. He's written a guitar concerto titled The Forest. This is the world premiere recording of the piece, and it features guitarist Milos Karadacilic and Canada's National Arts Centre Orchestra, conducted by Alexander Shelley.

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The world premiere recording of Howard Shore's guitar concerto, subtitled The Forest. Miloš Karadžić was the guitar soloist with Canada's National Arts Center Orchestra, conducted by Alexander Shelley. You're listening to Classical Guitar Alive. I'm Tony Morris. This is a solo guitar piece titled Mysterious Habitats by Dušan Bogdanović. It's performed by Tracy Ann Smith.

Tracy Ann Smith performing Mysterious Habitats by Dusan Bogdanovic. Evangelos and Lisa are a husband and wife guitar duo from Greece who have performed together for over 50 years. This is music that was dedicated to them by the late Argentine composer Jorge Morel, titled Fantasia Latina. It features them with the Athens Camerata, conducted by Tasos Simeonidis.

The Greek guitar duo of Evangelos and Lisa with the Athens Camerata, conducted by Tassos Simeonidis, in the Fantasy Latina by Jorge Morel. We'll close this week's edition of Classical Guitar Alive with the Brazil guitar duo performing a piece titled Forozin by Heraldo do Monte.

0: Closing this week's edition of Classical Guitar Alive, we've just heard Forozim by Heraldo do Monte, performed by the Brasil Guitar Duo. You've been listening to Classical Guitar Alive. Classical Guitar Alive is broadcast worldwide thanks to the generous support of the Augustine Foundation and the Kadosky Family Fund, and Charles and Taco Parker, and by Augustine Strings, makers of classical guitar strings since 1947, and thanks to a gift in loving memory of Adam Bratcher. Classical Guitar Alive is a nonprofit organization based in Austin, Texas. Music by pluck-stringed instruments like the guitar, the harp, and the ancient lyre have been used in healing for over 3,000 years. That's why our mission is to bring this music to the widest possible audience. Our music and medicine program brings live classical guitar music to hospitals and hospices and is supported in part by a grant from the Texas Commission on the Arts. If you'd like more information about our work, you can visit our website, classicalguitaralive.org, and listen online anytime. I'm Tony Morris. Thanks for listening, and please join me again next week for another edition of Classical Guitar Alive.
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3: The key of C minor allows Mendelssohn to access a heroic dimension that perhaps he got from his extensive study and love of Beethoven's music. In this piece, the piano is really used as a kind of motor energy, and the strings are riding that wave. He was an amazing pianist, and there is a facility to the writing that makes the piece have its own way with the instrument. I mean, it just feels really good to play. He was just a master craftsman, and so that, I think, explains this kind of from A to Z, how it just kind of goes.
4: Welcome to another musical hour from the Santa Fe Chamber Music Festival. I'm Carrie Fremkin, and that was the very talented pianist Gilles Van Sattel. When Gilles Van Sattel joins violinists Yura Lee and cellist Mark Kossauer, these virtuosic collaborators will perform Felix Mendelssohn's epic piano trio in C minor from 1845. Before that, the spectacular Escher Quartet brings pathos and depth to their performance of the Opus 81 Andante and Scherzo, some of the last notes of chamber music Mendelssohn composed during his short life. And to begin, oboist Frank Rosenwein participates in a Baroque gem that just isn't heard often enough, the Trio Sonata in G Major by Giovanni Benedetto Plati.
5: Plati's interesting because he spent much of his formative years in Italy, but then spent most of his career in Germany. And he was also one of these composers who we think of as kind of transitionary, like bridging the divide between the Baroque era and the classical era.
4: Harpsichordist Paolo Bourdignon.
6: This particular trio sonata in G minor, one of the joys that it brought to me was that it freed up the cellist from playing the bass line to playing a second melodic line. And it explores harmony in a way that is so creative. I thought if somebody played the opening of the adagio, the harmonies are so experimental and out there and lyrical that I might have thought it was a film composer from the 20th century or 21st century trying to imitate a Baroque composer. It's a gorgeous, gorgeous movement in the midst of what is otherwise a really very fun sonata, actually, lyrical and beautiful piece.
4: And now the Plotty Trio Sonata in G Minor, as performed by Frank Rosenwein, oboe, Felix Fan, cello, and Paolo Bourdignon, harpsichord, at the Santa Fe Chamber Music Festival.

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from the Santa Fe Chamber Music Festival and the musical imagination of Giovanni Benedetto Plati. We heard the Trio Sonata in G Minor, thanks to oboist Frank Rosenwein and cellist Felix Fan, with Paolo Bourdignon at the harpsichord. We come now to two movements for string quartet from 1847 that comprise the Opus 81 of Felix Mendelssohn. This was not long after the devastating loss of his sister Fanny, and shortly before his own demise, later that year, at the age of 38. We don't know if the two movements were intended to be part of a full quartet. A publisher released them after his death, along with two unrelated movements. Let's listen as the Escher Quartet performs the Andante and Scherzo Opus 81 by Mendelssohn at the Santa Fe Chamber Music Festival.

0: 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Music performed beautifully at the Santa Fe Chamber Music Festival by the Escher Quartet. 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I'm Kerry Frumkin, and this is the WFMT Radio Network.
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0: When Felix Mendelssohn composed his second piano trio in 1845, it was to be the last major instrumental composition he published during his brief lifetime. Although it never achieved the unbridled popularity of its D minor sibling from 1839, this trio is often described as the greater, more mature work. Mark Nykrug is the artistic director of the Santa Fe Chamber Music Festival.
4: Mendelssohn wrote two piano trios. The one that we have here in C minor is significantly grander and dramatic. But what takes place in both of these pieces, which is extraordinary, is the integration of the two string instruments with the piano. It's so idiomatic that in spite of the fact that the pieces seem to be incredibly difficult and virtuosic and have literally thousands of notes in them, they lay so well for the instruments and for the hand that they actually, and I hope I'm not giving anything away here, are not really as hard to play as they sound.
0: For this performance, the pianist is Jovan Sattel.
5: The key of C minor allows Mendelssohn to access a heroic dimension that perhaps he got from his extensive study and love of Beethoven's music. But in this piece, that's what we get. We get epic dimensions and we get a turn to the major with this religious affirmation in the final movement. So I think it's fair to say it's on an even more epic scale than his D minor trio. In this piece, the piano is an engine. It's really used as a kind of motor energy, and the strings are riding that wave throughout and contributing to it and propelling it in certain moments. There's a flow to it. He was just a master craftsman. And so that, I think, explains this kind of from A to Z, how it just kind of goes.
0: From the Santa Fe Chamber Music Festival, here's the piano trio in C minor by Mendelssohn. Music to be played by Jovan Sattel, piano, Yuri Lee, violin, and Mark Kosiwer, cello.

0: The Piano Trio No. 2 in C minor, Opus 66 by Felix Mendelssohn. Our players in that Santa Fe Chamber Music Festival performance were pianist Giovan Sattel, violinist Yura Lee, and cellist Mark Kosserer. Earlier, the Escher Quartet played Mendelssohn's Andante and Scherzo. Frank Rosenwein oboe, Felix Fan cello, and Paolo Bordignon harpsichord opened the hour with a Baroque trio sonata by Giovanni Benedetto Plati. I'm Kerry Frimkin. I hope to see you here soon in Santa Fe. Till then, thanks for listening. 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

0: Live from NPR News in Washington, I'm Linda Kenyon. President Trump used what is known as a pocket rescission to cancel nearly $1 billion in congressionally approved funding. NPR's Eva Pukach reports.
1: The timing of the move just days before the fiscal year ends means Congress won't likely have time to address the cuts before they go into effect. The White House says the cuts focus on, quote, wasteful and harmful government spending. A majority of the cuts are to programs at the Department of Health and Human Services. Others target education programs for migrant students and a Department of Justice agency focused on reducing racial tensions. The pocket rescission drew bipartisan congressional backlash, including from Republican Senator Susan Collins of Maine, who chairs the Senate Appropriations Committee, who said she would work with her colleagues to address, quote, these illegal actions. Eva Pukach, NPR News.
0: Hurricane Nolo continues to meander south of Hawaii. Forecasters say it could bring more than 2 feet of snow, of rain rather, to the Big Island, along with the dangerous flooding and mudslides. Nolo is the third hurricane to batter Hawaii this year. NPR's Juliana Kim reports.
2: Big Island and Maui are expected to see heavy rain and strong winds this weekend. While the other islands may be spared from Nolo's harshest impacts, the entire state is reeling from months of natural disasters. That includes major storms and an earthquake. The state's governor, Josh Green, says over 1,200 homes have been damaged or destroyed as a result. He adds that recovery efforts will cost upwards of $1 billion prior to Nolo. Hurricane season in Hawaii is expected to last through November 30th. Juliana Kim, NPR News, Honolulu.
0: A new analysis of census data finds that for the fifth year in a row, the poverty rate for seniors has risen. NPR's Jennifer Ludden reports.
3: The AARP Foundation analysis found women are far more likely than men to age into poverty, and its own survey found just under a third of those 50 to 64 reported a significant drop in household income in the past 3 months. Foundation President Claire Casey says even a small disruption, like a car breaking down, can be devastating for low-income workers.
4: You're much more likely to end up in the long-term unemployed, and you're much more likely to end up in a job that makes less than the one you were in.
3: A third of older, low-income adults also said they did not have enough savings to cover an emergency expense of $100. Jennifer Ludden, NPR News, Washington.
0: President Trump has rejected Iran's proposal to reopen the Strait of Hormuz. The president told reporters outside the White House that Iran wanted the U.S. to lift its blockade of Iranian ports, waive sanctions on oil, and observe a ceasefire that would include Lebanon. In addition, Iran said it would agree to talks in 7 days. You're listening to NPR. Facebook, Instagram, YouTube, and TikTok are refusing to run advertisements for an upcoming documentary on billionaire Elon Musk. As NPR's Bobby Allen reports, Musk has threatened to sue over the nearly four-hour film, calling it a hit job.
5: The documentary is called Musk. It's by Oscar-winning director Alex Gibney, and it's set for release next month. The film is a scathing look at the tech mogul's life, from his childhood in South Africa, his rise in Silicon Valley, including his takeover of the site formerly known as Twitter, along with his time in the White House. Gibney asks, how did one man become so powerful? It's a message deemed too political by Meta, YouTube, and TikTok, all of which have refused to carry ads about the film. That's according to a person close to the production who wasn't authorized to speak publicly. Earlier this month, lawyers for Musk threatened to file a defamation lawsuit over the film. Musk would not sit for an interview with Gibney. Instead, he used an AI-generated avatar of Musk as a stand-in. Bobby Allen, NPR News.
0: Starbucks is planning to close 250 stores in North America starting next week. The company did not say which coffee houses will close or how many of them are in the U.S. It also did not say how many of the stores are unionized. More than 700 U.S. Starbucks stores have voted to unionize since late 2021. Starbucks Chief Operating Officer Mike Grams did say the locations either are not delivering acceptable financial results or they are not providing the experience he says the company wants for its customers and employees. I'm Linda Kenyon, NPR News in Washington.
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8: From PRX and the Jennifer and Ted Stanley Studios at the University of Massachusetts Boston, this is Living on Earth. I'm Jenny Doering.
9: And I'm Paloma Beltran. In the weeks following the deadly floods in Nepal this August, researchers from the World Weather Attribution Group rapidly assessed the event and concluded that climate change played a very strong role in the catastrophe. Warmer weather melted ice, thawed permafrost, and increased rainfall, destabilizing the glacier before its collapse. Nepal estimates that damages from the floods could exceed $4 billion. That's over a tenth of the country's total GDP. For more on this, we turn now to Tanuja Pandey, a climate justice activist and lawyer based in Kathmandu, Nepal. Tanuja originally hails from Sudur Pashim, a region affected by the floods, and she is co-founder and chair of Hari Nepal, an intersectional climate justice organization. Tanuja, welcome to Living on Earth.
10: Thank you for having me.
9: So it's been nearly a month since devastating floods hit Nepal and Tibet due to glacial collapse in the Himalayas. Talk to us about what you've seen in the weeks since the disaster. You know, how are you and your community holding up?
10: You know, life after a flood is incredibly difficult, especially for those who have lost someone they love. The water may eventually recede, but the grief does not. And, you know, imagine waking up every morning knowing that the person you share your room, your home, your meals, your life is no longer there. And some of the families are still waiting for their loved ones to be found, while others are trying to give a final farewell without having the chance to properly say goodbye. And then they are expected to, you know, rebuild their home, return to their work, and somehow continue with their lives. We often see the images of flood when the water is rising, but we don't see enough of what happens afterward. So it's quite traumatizing to see everything. And when we talk about flood, you know, we talk about the water, the death toll, the missing person, but for communities, the real story, you know, continues long after the water disappears. They are left rebuilding the homes and livelihoods, memories, dignity, and sometimes their entire sense of security. So it is what Nepal is going through right now. And it's really traumatizing to see everything and to feel helpless, because all we can give is sympathy at the moment, even though we want to help with everything we could.
9: And Tanuja, you visited the affected zones in Nepal. What did you see?
10: Yeah, you know, I saw the life fading away. I saw the children waiting for their parents. I saw the wife waiting for her husband, a mother waiting for their child. And I saw the entire community, you know, swept away. And the community, it was actually used to be one of the indigenous land of Nepal. And the community who did nothing to contribute in climate change lost everything within second. And Nepal is one of the very religious country. It's a very sacred country. They worship nature. You know, even today, a lot of climatic disaster is related not to the anthropologic reason, but to the demonic factor in majority part of our country. People don't know what climate change actually is. And I saw people not praying this time, and it was quite heavy for us to see everything, and even heavy for us to talk about it now.
9: I'm sure it is. And Nepal estimates that the recovery from the disaster will cost more than $4 billion. Please tell us, you know, what are the non-economic costs that the world should consider regarding this catastrophe that happened in Nepal?
10: Economic cost is important for everything, but we don't talk about the, you know, amount of anxiety the community had gone through, the amount of fear we have in our minds. You know, a lot of people in mountain communities who lives in downstream are migrating after that event because people are scared to live nearby the water resources. While in fact, you know, Nepal's historical settlement

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1: Aid, tell us about that distinction.
2: See, the problem is that Nepal's climate story, you know, it often become internationally visible only after a disaster reaches a catastrophic death toll. But in fact, where we lose our people amounting to hundreds and so on every year, it has become a new normal to us. And that creates a, you know, dangerous cycle. The world responds to the headline event rather than to underlying the accumulating loss and damage and the factors that is causing the climate crisis at the first hand. And Nepal has done its part. We have restored our forests on an impressive scale, and we are rapidly moving toward clean energy, even though people don't know what clean energy actually is. And we are promoting the electric mobility and, you know, implementing the climate adaptation plan at the local level. And we are going back to our traditional knowledge, indigenous practices. Yet a country responsible for less than, you know, 0.02% of global greenhouse gas emission is playing an even higher price for a crisis it did not create. Today, our Prime Minister Balendra Shah is leaving to General Assembly. We are not here to blame any nation, but demand what is rightfully ours. And we demand the solidarity and to seek the solution, because at this moment, we want international communities and polluters' country to stick to it.
1: And from what I understand, Nepal has still not received any money from the UN fund. This UN pot of money is severely underfunded because wealthy nations have not contributed what they initially pledged. For example, the United States withdrew from the fund in 2025. What role do wealthier nations have to play in addressing this crisis?
2: So to bounce back from this event like this, you know, we need money. You know, we could have saved our people if we had early warning system, you know, if we had good infrastructure, or if we had invested on preventing everything. So I think financial resources play a huge and most important role when it comes to adaptation. And all those polluters' country are making the most out of fossil fuel industry. And all they are doing is they are increasing their wealth. But at the cost of that, country like Nepal are suffering. And it is just against the principle of basic principle of environmental justice. So to transitioning away from fossil fuel, it might not be easy for them to do it overnight, but they are in the position to compensate to the communities that are being affected by their actions.
1: So alongside other damages to infrastructure, Nepal estimates that 10% of the country's hydropower capacity was destroyed in the floods. How significant was that energy infrastructure to Nepal?
2: See, it's not the first time it's happening in Nepal. Even 2 years ago, we lost our major hydropower plants. And that's why, we've been saying that no investment is good for Nepal if it is not sustainable or if it is not green. Because you're building hydro plants one day and another day it is being swept away by landslide and flood. So I think we need to reevaluate all the project, especially the hydropower project we have in Nepal, because a lot of indigenous community of Nepal, actually, they were telling the government and they were asking the government to reevaluate everything because it didn't look sustainable to the community. And the way government sidelined all the indigenous voices and proceed with the hydropower project, it turned a disaster to Nepal. And we have lost a lot of people inside the hydropower tunnel. It's still thousands are missing, 1,000 died inside. So, you know, we of course need development, but it's high time we should start, you know, talking and practicing about sustainable development rather than some colonial practices of development. If we try to build the big skyscraper in Nepal, it will not work here because our soil is not ready for it. We should redefine what development looks like to us rather than just feeding ourselves the idea of development

0: from the global north.
1: You know, Tanuja, this moment feels like a turning point for many people. The floods in Nepal, the hottest summers on record, and the recent UN report warning about the trajectory of future warming. How, in your view, can we turn this moment into action?
0: You know, I think for Nepal, even though we have lost thousands of people, thousands are still missing. It's a very sad event. It's a very traumatizing event, but also it's a good opportunity for everyone to get united, because what happened today with us could happen to anyone tomorrow. You know, it's not an isolated event. It is not something that will happen for the last time, you know. So we've been seeing the flood everywhere. We've been seeing it in Global South. We've been seeing the heat waves and other stuff in Global North. We need to hear the scientists, what they are saying, and we need to actually act with the urgency rather than, you know, denying the fact, because the clock is actually ticking and it does not wait for anyone. It didn't wait for Nepal and it will not wait for any other world. It will impact everyone eventually. So I believe that it's a fight of humanity as a whole.
1: And Tanuja, what gives you hope?
0: You know, hope is a very political thing to have, and it is something that does not really help you to survive but also to thrive. Hope is a very powerful thing to have, and looking at a young people confronting their leaders, looking at a children trying to educate their parents on what is right and what is wrong in an individual capacity, looking into a grassroots mobilizer working tirelessly, looking at a journalist having a courage to cover issue that is quite hard and challenging for them to do so, and basically looking at humanity to save the humanity itself, is something that gives me a hope.
1: Tanuja Pandey is a climate justice activist and lawyer based in Nepal. She is a co-founder and chair of Hari Nepal, an intersectional climate justice organization. Tanuja, thanks so much for joining us.
0: Thank you. Thank you for having me.

0: Thanks to photosynthesis, trees absorb carbon dioxide and release oxygen. So they play a vital role in regulating the carbon cycle by storing carbon in their wood, roots, and soil. But it turns out trees have another carbon cycle trick up their sleeve, or rather bark, and it's been hiding in plain sight. Scientists recently discovered that tree bark hosts millions of microbes involved in consuming and producing methane, a powerful greenhouse gas. Biogeochemist and forest ecologist Jonathan Gewurzman of Yale University has been studying the relationship between trees and microbes, and he joins me now. Jonathan, welcome to Living on Earth.
1: Thanks so much for having me. It's great to be here.
0: So how does this discovery advance our knowledge about the relationship between trees and greenhouse gases such as methane?
1: So this is some really exciting work that is adding to a building understanding that trees play a much more complicated and much more nuanced role in greenhouse gas cycling than we understood before by hosting these large microbial ecosystems both on and inside their tissues. And those microbiomes are complicated and diverse and have their own processes that sort of add on or supplement to what the processes that are carried out by the trees themselves. And so those microbiomes do things like take up some forms of carbon and release other forms of carbon. Increasingly, we're understanding that they release things like methane or nitrous oxide under certain conditions, but also capture methane and nitrous oxide under certain conditions. And so there are these really interesting, really complicated interactions that make tree microbiomes these active players in the global cycles of carbon and other greenhouse gases.
0: And by the way, what kinds of trees have these methane munching and producing microbes in their tree bark?
1: It turns out that pretty much every tree seems to host a microbiome that does some amount of methane cycling. It's complicated. Some trees release more methane than they take up. Some take up more methane than they release. And for every tree, it's a balance of how much methane the tree transports from the soil to the atmosphere, how much it produces inside its own tissues, especially deep inside the wood in the inner tissues called heartwood, and how much methane is consumed on the outer tissues and especially the bark. So there are certain places, especially in the tropics, where we think that the conditions are right for trees to host high rates of methane consumption. And so that's been observed recently in a couple of places around the world, in Brazil, in Panama, now in Australia. But here in New England, the trees aren't cycling as much methane than in tropical systems. A lot of trees are actually releasing small amounts of methane, really small amounts of methane, but measurable amounts.
0: What kinds of environmental conditions influence, like, whether these microbes are releasing or absorbing methane?
1: Right. We're really just starting to understand the conditions that shape the way microbiomes form and the way that they function within trees. Even though there's been lots and lots of research on microbiomes of things like the human gut or soils or other environmental surfaces and areas around the world, we're only just starting to look inside trees. It's this sort of funny thing where there are these complicated ecosystems that have been kind of hiding in plain sight. That said, there are some things that we know that definitely influence things like methane production and consumption. Methane is produced in environments that are really high in water, high in carbon, and low in oxygen. And so historically, we've thought that those kinds of conditions, high water, low oxygen, high carbon, those exist in places like wetlands or landfills or even wastewater treatment and even inside the gut of a cow. If you've heard about cows releasing methane, it's because their guts are full of water and carbon and not a lot of oxygen. And those are the conditions that methane-producing microbes like to live in. The conditions that methane-consuming microbes like to live in are sort of the opposite. It's where there's methane around, but where it's not too wet and there's lots of oxygen available. And so when we think about trees, when we think about deep inside a tree, like if you go into the very middle of a tree, it's pretty wet, it's full of water, it's far from the atmosphere. And so there's low oxygen, high water, lots of carbon in the wood. And that seems to be a place where tree microbes like to produce methane. And if you go to the outside of the tree, the outer tissues or the bark especially, there, they're getting lots of nice air exposure, so there's oxygen around. There may be getting methane that's coming out of the tree, what's being produced in the inner tissues, or transported from the soil. And so they've got methane to eat, they've got oxygen from the atmosphere, and they're nice and happy there munching up that methane.
2: I guess you can see why these microbiomes developed. I mean, there's an energy source, methane, there's carbon in there, there's energy to consume. And so you can kind of see where if some microbes are producing methane or there's methane coming from the swamp beneath, then you have some microbes in the tree bark that are going to consume that.
1: Exactly. And there's a lot of variation from one species to another. So some species have denser wood, some have wetter wood, some have drier wood. And there's also going to be variation over time. So one of the things that's really interesting about the work that this group in Australia did is they found that the conditions, even inside the bark, fluctuate over time. So depending on the weather and depending on the processes that the tree is carrying out, sometimes that bark is transporting more oxygen, sometimes it's transporting less. And so you can have these changing or fluctuating conditions that lead to the same tree switching from producer to consumer just based on the substrates or the compounds that are available to the microbiome at any given time.
2: That certainly seems like really useful information as we're thinking about, you know, climate solutions, which scientists have told us need to include landscapes, not just, you know, renewable energy and driving EVs, things like that, but actually harnessing landscapes to be able to take up carbon from the atmosphere at a higher rate.
1: Yeah, that's totally right. So we all know that the most important solutions to climate change are curbing fossil fuel emissions. And nothing about the tree microbiome changes the fact that we need to cut fossil fuel emissions from things like energy and transportation. But we're increasingly recognizing that we need to think about natural systems as part of our portfolio of what we're managing, both to keep greenhouse gases out of the atmosphere and maybe even to think about pulling what's in the atmosphere back out. If we're trying to get to negative emissions or we're trying to remove carbon or methane that's already in the atmosphere, then we can think about natural ecosystems being sort of one tool in our toolkit for how we might think about that. So we're at a really early stage of understanding these processes. So before we can think about using trees to remove atmospheric methane, first we need to understand some really basic things like which species are better at removing that methane and which microbes are doing it and what are the conditions that are beneficial for those microbes. So there's lots left to learn. But as we begin to understand all of those things, we can start to think about how can we prioritize planting or conserving or restoring the sorts of trees that are better for removing greenhouse gases and using that in our portfolio of tools for addressing climate change.
2: Well, the next time I go outside and hug a tree, I'm going to be thinking about all those microbes right underneath the bark.
1: Totally. We already know that, you know, when you walk through a forest, there's an amazing amount of diversity and complexity. And I think this just adds even another layer on top of that. So I know when I go outside now, every time I look at a tree, I'm also thinking about the trillion microbes that live inside that tree and what might they all be doing.
2: Jonathan Gewurzman is a forest ecologist and biogeochemist at Yale University in New Haven, Connecticut. Thank you so much for taking the time with us today.
1: Thanks so much for having me. It was great talking.
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4: 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I'm Jenny Doring.
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10: I'm Dr. Anthony Lizerwitz, and this is Climate Connections. Many people think of the Pacific Northwest as a rainy place, but most of the rain falls in winter. And Terry Kempton of the Outback Farm at Western Washington University says that as the climate changes, it's becoming less consistent.
11: So instead of the kind of constant drizzle, very light rain through all of the months of winter, we're seeing a big storm, a lot of water running off, flooding, and then there's just a dry period while we wait for another big storm.
10: And summers are getting hotter and drier. These changes can make it hard for farmers to know when and how much to water their crops. So 2 years ago, Outback Farm put soil moisture sensors in some of their fields.
11: So then I'm not left guessing like, well, it did rain yesterday, but did it go deep enough to matter to the plant roots? Like, I don't have to dig a hole and stick my hand in it. I can just like, boop, read the little sensor that's already buried underground, and it will tell me.
10: With this insight, the farmers only watered when it was really needed. As a result, they went from watering about 4 times a week to just 3 times all summer.
11: So that saves time, and of course, it saves water, a lot of water.
10: So the sensors will help them adapt to climate change. Climate Connections is produced by the Yale Center for Environmental Communication. To learn more about climate change, visit climateconnections.org.
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15: From Karachi to Manila, millions of people in Pakistan and the Philippines are turning their rooftops into power stations. Two very different countries leading this solar revolution. I'm Jordan Dunbar, and my climate question from the BBC World Service is, what's driving this solar boom? Concerns for the planet or crazy high bills? With me to talk this through is Jessit Enano, climate journalist based in Manila, the Philippines. Hi, Jessit.
16: Hi, it's great to be here.
15: Thank you. And from Islamabad with the think tank Renewables First, we have Zeeshan Ashfaq. Hi, Zeeshan.
17: Hi, Jordan. Great to be here with you.
15: Guys, the reason I wanted to bring you on is I saw a report about solar panels, Chinese solar panels being sold around the world. So China makes around 80% of the world's solar panels, and some trade data came out that caught my eye, and it showed that the Philippines are now the number one destination for Chinese solar panels and Pakistan number two. We don't count the Netherlands because the Netherlands is a shipment hub. People buy them into the Netherlands and move them across Europe, whereas these panels are staying in each of the countries. And some of the stats really caught my eye. So in the Philippines, in a single year, the Philippines installed 5 times more rooftop solar than it had in the previous 10 years combined. And in Pakistan, the rooftop solar boom has been so rapid that in only 2 years, it's added as much generating electricity capacity as the country's entire fleet of fossil fuel power plants. That's according to Ember, an energy think tank. That's incredible, guys. But you both also have something else in common, which is you have some of the highest electricity prices in the world. Jessa, how high are prices in Manila for you?
16: It's pretty high because just this June, the Department of Energy has said that we currently in the Philippines have the highest power rates in all of Southeast Asia. We used to be second only to Singapore, which is, as we know, a very rich, developed country compared to the Philippines. But now we have far outranked or outpaced Singapore this June. So the power bills are quite high, and it's been really a thorn in the neck for many Filipinos, especially those who are paying exorbitant prices just to be able to access power for their homes.
15: And are energy bills something that Filipinos are used to grumbling about?
16: Oh, yeah, absolutely. A report by Reuters say that households now spend about 12% of their monthly income on their electricity. And with, you know, these soaring prices on food and basic goods because of the Middle East conflict, a lot of Filipino households are already really feeling this as a gut punch to them, because this money that they are paying for their electricity bills could easily be allocated for other things such as food or other basic necessities, or even for their savings or their healthcare or the education of their children. So just to give a bit of a context here, Jordan, the reason why Filipinos pay so much for our electricity is because we are heavily reliant on imported fossil fuels. And majority of this is coal, which is imported from Indonesia. And another thing that really pushes our electricity bills so high is the fact that we have a centralized power grid. And, you know, the Philippines being archipelagic, there is electricity that is being lost from generation of the electricity from the power plants to the transmission to the individual homes and households. And so all of the losses that is happening in this system is being passed on to the consumers. And so we have seen many households, you know, kind of also adjusting, trying to find ways to, you know, maybe not turn on as many appliances during the times when it's peak hours for electricity demand. And we have also seen some businesses kind of adjust their opening schedules and opening hours to accommodate people, but also still save up on their power costs.
15: And Zeeshan, in Pakistan, I read that some people can pay more in electricity bills than they do in rent. Tell me about the bills there.
17: Well, the electricity prices in Pakistan are quite high. And you rightly pointed out that particularly in the urban areas, people are paying more in electricity bills than paying for their monthly rents. And then the Russia-Ukraine war back in 2022 was the real beginning. LNG imports stopped.
15: So that's liquid natural gas?
17: Yeah, I mean, LNG supplies that we need to run some of our power plants. So those LNG supplies were stopped due to that crisis. And then electricity prices started going up. And then we were under an IMF program, and government had no choice but to increase electricity prices by 150% in 3 years.
15: 150%?
17: Yeah. And then that really contributed to the solar boom, the solar rush, as we call it in Pakistan. You know, electricity prices are one of the factors, but, you know, unreliability is another factor contributing to people rushing towards solar. And at the same time, you know, solar becoming a viable option. You know, you can generate electricity using solar panels virtually anywhere. With solar panels, it's mainly plug-and-play system. So you just have to put up solar panels and start generating electricity for your needs.
15: Before we get on to the solar rush, Zeeshan, give me an idea of what expensive and unreliable electricity does to people in their everyday lives, but also businesses and the economy. What effect does that have?
17: Pakistan is heavily reliant on its textile exports. And then, you know, with the electricity prices going up, the country's exports were becoming uncompetitive compared to other peers, such as Vietnam, Bangladesh, Thailand, and then India. And then, you know, for farmers, diesel prices were really a factor that basically pushed people to move towards solar, and it in fact was a survival response.
15: Jesset, when did you start to see this recent boom happening? When did people start talking about it?
16: Well, I think what's different between the Philippines and Pakistan is people weren't really paying that much attention to rooftop solar until the closure of the Strait of Hormuz. So earlier this year, when the crisis began in the Middle East and the news report started talking about potential shortages in fuel, but also potential blackouts in power, people started paying closer attention to alternatives that would secure their power in their own homes, in their businesses, in their own properties. You know, looking at my Facebook feed, I'm seeing friends and, you know, people from my community asking about, you know, rooftop solar and how do they actually get it installed in their homes. And especially when we need it the most in the dry season, which was around April to May of this year, when temperatures really soared to up to 30 degrees Celsius higher, even here in the Philippines. So personally, I have seen more houses now being retrofitted with rooftop solar and hearing a lot more interest from people who are not necessarily environmentally conscious. So my takeaway from all of this is it may not be necessarily an eco-conscious decision, although, of course, we can say that that plays some sort of part. But it is really more an economic choice for a lot of Filipinos. Even some of the local installers that I have spoken with in the past few months have said that they could no longer keep up with the demand. So previously, before this rooftop solar boom, they would probably get about 100 inquiries in a month. After the closure of the Strait of Hormuz, this exploded to about 1,000 to 2,000 inquiries in a month. Even the solar installers themselves could no longer keep up with the inquiries. So even though there is really high interest, now we are seeing the challenges in the market, in the system, where many of these panels, if not most of these panels, are imported from abroad, mainly from China. So now we are seeing a lot of congestion in our ports. We don't have enough technical people to install these rooftop solar. So the demand is already there. It's very much present, but meeting this demand is now the real challenge for a lot of the solar installers here in the Philippines.
15: A reminder that you're listening to The Climate Question from the BBC World Service. I'm Jordan Dunbar. This week, we're asking what's driving the incredible solar boom in Pakistan and the Philippines. With me are journalist Jesset Anano and energy expert Zeeshan Ashfaq. Jesset, who is buying these panels? Is it urban? Is it rural? Is it mostly the middle class with money?
16: It's a mix, I would say. I'm seeing just, you know, observing that people from different walks of life are interested to see if rooftop solar can be a viable option for them. But of course, the reality is it still costs a lot of money to be able to have a rooftop solar installed in your home. So at this point, it is still really an option for households with a bit more disposable income. But what we're also observing here in the Philippines is a lot of financial institutions are also already taking note of the shift to rooftop solar. Personally, I am seeing a lot more advertisements on Facebook on private banks offering solar loans alongside mortgages. And this is something that I have not seen before. Housing mortgages are common, but these ads that, you know, promote solar loans is quite new. And I'm also seeing government institutions such as the state insurance agency also extending or offering loans for government workers to install rooftop solar in their properties. So it is a shift that a lot of sectors are already noticing, and it's still a long way for the more, I would guess, lower income Filipinos to access rooftop solar. But there is definitely a wave that we are seeing in the past couple months.
18: Have you heard from people with solar panels that their bills have come down? Has it actually helped?
16: Oh, yes, absolutely. I've heard it from friends, but I've also heard it from like the many active Facebook groups in the Philippines that talk about how rooftop solar has really been a game changer for them. One household owner that I interviewed for a story that I was doing told me that his electricity bill used to range around 20,000 Philippine pesos. So that's about $300 every month. After getting his rooftop solar installed, that plummeted to 300 pesos. That's only $5.
18: Whoa.
16: So from $300 to $5 a month. So that is definitely a massive savings for Filipinos who already have rooftop solar.
18: So quite a few things have come together here. In both examples, foreign conflicts have pushed up the price of fossil fuels. In Pakistan, in this case, it was liquid natural gas. That meant electricity prices went up. Equally, the price of Chinese solar panels went down. And so people decided this was the way to get away from these high electricity bills. Zeeshan, where would I be seeing these panels popping up? Is it just in urban phenomenon, or is it right across the country? Who's buying them?
17: Well, every segment of the society. You know, if you look at all the installations, this 38 gigawatt is evenly distributed among different, you know, consumer categories. And then, you know, most of the installations are either behind the meter or off grid. So that also tells you the story. You know, people who were completely shunned by the grid are also benefiting from solar panels, because if they can afford anything, that is solar. If we look at the dividends that solar panels have delivered to the country, you know, it has mobilized more than $15 billion in investment. You know, compared to the situation that had arisen after the Russia-Ukraine war, we have weathered this Hormuz crisis in a relatively better position. And then, you know, if we look at the numbers, the country has been able to avoid close to $10 billion in fossil fuel imports since 2017, and it's well on its way to save another $6 billion by the end of this year. And then another important fact is that only 4% on the solar installations are formally financed. Everything else is out of pocket. So, you know, we really hope financial markets, they contribute to what is happening in Philippines from the beginning.
18: Jesse, Zeeshan was pointing out there that Pakistanis have had to pay for this themselves. They haven't had the government help in the schemes.
16: Yeah.
18: Do you think the government of the Philippines is seeing this boom and thinking, okay, if we give a bit more help, maybe we can overtake the Pakistani solar rush? We can make this go faster.
16: Yeah, well, as I mentioned earlier, the government has introduced this rooftop solar loan, but it is primarily directed to government workers because it is under the state-run social insurance agency. But we are already seeing very good numbers. So that is really an indication of a strong demand for solar financing. Another strong signal that we are seeing from the government that they are backing this rooftop solar boom came from the president of the Philippines himself. So this July, President Ferdinand Marcos Jr. delivered his second to the last State of the Nation address. And in his presidential speech, well, he spoke very extensively about securing reliable and affordable energy for Filipinos. He also called on Congress to pass the Sariling Kuryente Act, which translates to Own Power, Own Electricity Act, to make rooftop solar and battery storage more affordable and accessible to Filipinos. But of course, whether Congress will follow through is something that needs to be observed and monitored. But that strong call or signal from the president himself, I think, is once again, a strong indication that the government is taking notice of people wanting to have more autonomy, more ownership over their own power and electricity.
18: And I read that in the Philippines, they'd actually put in one of the world's biggest solar farms and battery stations. So there, it's not just people going on their own. The government's also invested in what they call utility scale, so plugged into the grid. But Zeeshan, explain to me this idea of the death spiral and the grid, because there's this kind of unintended consequence where the grid's not good, people get off the grid, but then they stop paying for the grid. So if you're still on the grid, it's not good news if you're in Pakistan, is it?
17: Moving forward, I think we just need to build upon what has happened in Pakistan, and grid now needs to catch up with the ground realities. And then, you know, it needs to look at the way solar has been delivering cheap electricity to different consumer categories and, plan for it accordingly, model the grid, keeping those realities in mind, and, you know, come up with market mechanisms and remuneration schemes where consumer energy resources such as solar, batteries, electric vehicles are considered. Otherwise, we will be missing out on this generational opportunity that we are seeing in front of us that is mainly driven by the people and which is basically pushed by the market forces.
18: Just that so much of this transition has been based on international politics, whether it be conflicts, but also where the panels are coming from, because these panels are coming from China, and depending on the price of those is how fast this transition will move in say the Philippines. Do people worry about relying on one country for this technology, or is it just accepted that that's the way it is?
16: Well, at present, I don't think that's where the conversations are happening right now. I think people at the moment are just really determined to find options, more alternatives for them to be able to have power for their homes and their businesses. And whether the solar panels are coming just from China is not really the conversation, I think, that is at the forefront at the moment. Whether this will change in the next couple months or even in the next 2 years, let's say, is something that we need to look into. And even if the Philippines do decide to, for example, manufacture its own solar panels, is also, I think, a conversation that needs to happen. But at the moment, that's not the conversations that are taking place.
18: Zeeshan, earlier you mentioned that the Chinese panels that were coming in, you weren't paying much tax on it. How crucial has that been for this solar rush? And do people worry that that could change?
17: We enjoy special relationship with China, and then because of those special relations, you know, we were able to leverage this technology, and due to that duty-free access, we were able to import solar panels in large amounts, and that has already changed. The government, you know, came up with some tariffs on solar panels, and that hasn't really changed what is happening around solar. In Pakistan, you know, solar installations have slowed down a bit. We are now experiencing a couple of other complementary booms, one around batteries and other around EVs. You know, if we look at lithium ion battery imports, you know, they've quadrupled compared to last year. And the country has been able to import 7.3 gigawatt hours of lithium ion batteries. And if we look at the EV sales in two-wheeler segments, the sales have gone up by 170% year on year. So, you know, we are living in this consumer energy resources era. solar, we haven't seen the end of it yet. Now we are experiencing a couple of other booms, and everything is mainly driven by the people of Pakistan. You know, though there is some kind of policy support there from the government, but it's mainly people deciding what they require and, you know, what their aspirations are moving forward.
18: Well, Zeeshan, if you could go back in time, I'm making your magic, and you could change some things that Pakistan did in this solar rush to make it bigger or cheaper or longer lasting, what would you have done differently?
17: Well, I wish this solar rush had been more equitable, because people who needed this transition the most are missing out. Now that we haven't, you know, it is a lesson for other countries to plan for such disruptions from the get-go. And also, you know, they need to come up with policy mechanisms, regulations, and then, you know, financial instruments, and then remuneration schemes. So, you know, mainly I wish for it to be more equitable.
18: Well, Jesse, you know, Philippines currently number one in buying these panels. How does it stay there? How do you think this boom lasts and spreads to more people across the country?
16: Well, I think just hearing, you know, what Zeeshan shared with us with Pakistan's lessons, the way that we could continue on this rooftop solar boom and not just make it, you know, a hype that is tied to international conflict and geopolitical factors is to really make it equitable. So echoing what Zeeshan said earlier, making it more affordable, especially for households that are very much vulnerable, not just to high energy prices, but to climate shocks. So by, you know, government introducing more incentives, perhaps more subsidies, and not just in the form of loans, I believe, I think more people will see it as an affordable and accessible option for them. Because when I'm speaking with advocates and campaigners, they believe that we are in this moment where you don't need to convince people that much anymore that rooftop solar is a good option for them. People already know that it is. But when they look at the prices, when they try to navigate the bureaucracy and all of the processes that is needed to have a rooftop solar installed in your home, then suddenly they kind of take a step back and think, maybe we could do it for another time. And I think that is the window that should not be missed out on. And again, taking a phrase that I heard earlier from Zeeshan, he said it's a generational opportunity. And I think that is the same for the Philippines. This is an important moment that we are seeing the people, the consumers standing up for themselves, wanting to have, you know, energy autonomy. And I think that the government should not let that opportunity slip away.
18: Final question is to both of you. Gisette, if I came to Manila and we met up for a coffee, we looked up where you live, are there any solar panels?
16: Yes. So I am seeing within my own neighborhood rooftop solar being installed in houses that I've never observed before. So yes, definitely. I think we have a walk around the community. We walk around some of the streets in Manila, and we would be pleasantly surprised to see many households already embracing this rooftop solar boom.
18: And have you been able to get panels yet yourself?
16: Not yet. It is in the pipeline, and hopefully there would be more incentives and subsidies down the line, so it would be also accessible for journalists like myself.
18: And Zeeshan, what about you? Have you got a solar panel set up?
17: I've put up the solar, you know, system on the rooftop of my parents' house, and we've been benefiting from that. And, you know, the office building where we work from, its roof is almost fully covered with solar panels.
18: Zeeshan, thank you so much for joining us.
17: Thanks very much for having me, Jordan.
18: Jesse, thank you so much for joining us.
16: Thank you so much for having me.
18: And thank you for listening. Don't forget, if you have a climate question of your own, you can email theclimatequestion@bbc.com. The production team were me, Simon Watts, Daffod Evans, and Tom Brignall. I'm Jordan Dunbar. Bye-bye.

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0: contours of superpower competition and taking a personal touch would impress Xi and influence the relationship. For example, the two leaders spent about 90 minutes in meetings on Thursday, but then they spent almost just as much time touring the White House South Lawn, where Trump showed Xi the new helipad he just built and the new Marine One helicopter. And I'll note, Xi Jinping largely did not match Trump with this personal touch. He did wish people a happy Mid-Autumn Festival at the state dinner, but in his public remarks, he chose to largely speak in sweeping historical terms and cast the U.S.-China relationship in terms of this grand historical context.
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7: I'm Linda Kenyon with these headlines. A powerful nor'easter is affecting the Mid-Atlantic and New England. The National Weather Service has been warning of high winds, high tides, and heavy rain for the next few days. The storm has led to flight cancellations, power outages, and other disruptions. President Trump says he's rejected Iran's proposal to reopen the Strait of Hormuz. Iran offered to reopen the strait and resume talks on its nuclear program after 7 days. In exchange, it wanted the U.S. to lift its blockade of Iranian ports, waive sanctions on Iranian oil sales, and agree to a ceasefire that would include Lebanon. And the U.S. and China have agreed to establish a channel for incidents related to AI and to accelerate work on military crisis communications. I'm Linda Kenyon.

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3: Stardate September 26th. The moon is full today, but it's not just any old full moon. It's the best known of them all, the Harvest Moon, the subject of books, music, and lots of fall festivals. In centuries past, the Harvest Moon was much more than a pop culture event. It provided enough light for farmers to harvest their crops well into the night. And at high northern latitudes, it helped out for several nights in a row. Officially, the Harvest Moon is the full moon that's closest to the fall equinox. That puts it around harvest time, especially at higher latitudes where autumn frosts soon would blanket the night. Without artificial lights to help them out, farmers relied on the moon to add hours to their work time. The moon is bright enough to help for several nights before and after it's full. And thanks to the angle at which it climbs into the sky, for latitudes north of about Milwaukee or Minneapolis, it rises only a few minutes later each night. So farmers in such high northerly climes didn't have to wait around for the moon to rise. They could keep on harvesting through the twilight and into the night. Tonight, the planet Saturn is quite close below the moon at nightfall and stays close throughout the night. It looks like a bright star. Like the full moon, it's about to line up opposite the sun, setting up its own prime viewing time. We'll have more about Saturn and the moon tomorrow. And we have more skywatching tips and much more about our amazing universe in Stardate magazine. Details at stardate.org. For the McDonald Observatory, I'm Billy Henry.
4: Welcome to In Motion with me, Howard Kingston. I was deeply saddened to learn of the passing of Duncan Sheik, whom I saw in a free concert in the UC Ballroom many moons ago. Here's my favorite song of his.